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1: Tamai, welcome to the Suchtstun Word of the Week. Khongkuta Suchpeani Ulochbet Suchtstun. Suchtstun is the language of the Suchbek people. Hua unachone Suchtstun litnauk ngachbet. Here is the Suchtstun word we are learning.
2: Kanachkilra, he or she messaged. Kanachkilra, he or she messaged. Katia Kanachkilra, kugyuhtuli mkdeja kniluni, akuta mkyati kutteiluni. Kathy sent a message saying that she will bring a gudak when she comes from Dogfish Bay in a couple of days. Kanachkilra, he or she messaged.
1: Koyana ilagluta Suchtstun litnauchaluji. Thank you all for joining us and learning the Suchtstun word of the week. Agundlgitu ay, don't forget it.
3: I'm Janine Herbst with these headlines. President Trump has pardoned Stephen Beyer, a former Republican congressman who served nearly 2 years in prison for making illegal stock trades once he left office and was working as a consultant and a lobbyist. He maintains his innocence. Pope Leo is in Spain today, the first visit by a pope to that country in 15 years. He was greeted by the king and queen this morning, and he'll also talk with migrants in a visit to the Canary Islands. Leo will also address both houses of the Spanish parliament. And at the French Open today, Russian teenager Mira Andreeva won her first Grand Slam title. At 19,

town. From NPR Music and produced by West Virginia Public Broadcasting, with support provided by Bailey Glasser, welcome to another Mountain Stage with our host, Kathy Matea.

Thank you. Thanks very much. Hello, and welcome once again to Mountain Stage, live performance radio from the Mountain State of West Virginia. I'm Kathy Matea, and we are here at the Culture Center Theater in Charleston, West Virginia. We are so glad to have you here and out there in Radioland. You'll be glad you tuned in, because today we have a true gem of a singer-songwriter. He writes them, he plays them, and he sings them as only he can. The Paul Thorn Band is back on the show. Also, in our next hour, another one-of-a-kind Texas gentleman, widely known as the founder of Asleep at the Wheel, a group celebrating over five decades of Texas swing. Mr. Ray Benson is here. In just a little bit, we have a country star, outlaw country radio host, and a patron saint of broken hearts on the mend. Sonny Sweeney will be with us. But we're going to open the show with a visual artist, musician, and writer. But that doesn't really tell you the whole story. His work has appeared in some of the world's most recognizable and prestigious publications, including the New York Times Magazine, where his art has been on the cover twice, and The New Yorker, where he's a longtime cartoonist and where his illustrations, features, and award-winning caricatures have appeared for over 20 years. As an official artist for Topps Trading Cards, he's produced four sets of illustrated collector cards, and his third, called Shoebox Treasures, sold out in minutes. He has also released, as a singer-songwriter, three critically acclaimed studio albums, and he is here with his band, they call themselves the Bark Peelers, to play for us tonight. Please welcome the multi-talented Andy Friedman.

too much last evening, and singing left me sore. My eyes don't feel like looking, it's a quarter after four.

0: Thank you so much.
1: He was a key figure in the Brooklyn, New York country scene in the early 2000s, and he didn't pick up a guitar till he was 30. Andy Friedman and the Bark Peelers will make their New York City debut at the Jalopy Theater in Brooklyn on Saturday, June 13th. And this is really interesting. He does limited edition tickets that have his artwork on them, and there'll be some of those available at the door. So if you're around that area at that time, there's something to go check out. That was the one and only Andy Friedman.

That is Michael Lipton and Ryan Kennedy, both on electric guitar. Bob Thompson is over at the piano. John Ingram is sitting in on bass this week. And Ahmed Solomon is our drummer. Mary has chosen the song, I Can Hear the River by Don Dixon. Please welcome Mary Hott.

0: That was Mary Hutt, the Don Dixon song, I Can Hear the River. 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
0: 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If you enjoy the show, take a moment to subscribe and please leave a review wherever it is that you listen. Next on the show is a singer-songwriter who has been making smart honky-tonk music for the better part of 20 years. She was born in Houston and raised in East Texas, and for the last couple years, she's lived just outside of Nashville. Her influences range from Jerry Lee Lewis to Waylon Jennings to Loretta Lynn. She has a new album called Rhinestone Requiem on 30 Tigers Records. She produced it with her longtime guitarist, Harley Husbands, who is not her husband. And he's here with her tonight. They're both working as producers for other artists as well. Please welcome for the first time to the Mountain Stage, Sonny Sweeney.

are so excited to be here. And this next song comes with a little bit of a story, so I thought I'd tell y'all to set it up just a tiny bit. So I've basically, for those of y'all I've never met, my name is Sunny Sweeney, like Kathy said, and what she didn't say is that I've made a career writing songs about my two ex-husbands. So, you know, that's just kind of how it goes. You got to find some levity in it. So anyway, on my second divorce, I didn't really plan it that well, and I called my mom. I said, "Hey, Mama, I didn't really plan this that well, and I don't really have anywhere to go." So what I was thinking was, like, maybe I could move back in with y'all. And this is what my mom said. "Oh, Sonny, we have been dying for our 40-something-year-old child to move back in with us. Oh, please, honey, tell me how fast you can get here." I said, "Mama, look out your front window." And me and my dog moved in. I told her it would be 2 weeks, maybe 2 months. It ended up being 2 years. That's neither here nor there. They're great roommates. And when I moved out, I left a tiny little safe there, and all that was in there was my diamonds from my grandmother and my two divorce decrees. So when I went to pick it up, I thought, as a country songwriter, if I do not march my butt home and write a song called Diamonds and Divorce Decrees, I need to have my rights revoked writing country songs. So here's Diamonds and Divorce Decrees.

Thank you. Thank you so much, y'all. What do y'all think about this band, first of all? I'd like to introduce them. To my left, I'll do a short introduction right now. To my left, I met this gentleman in a mustache contest. For those of you listening on the radio, let me just tell you, I did not win. I'm just really glad he's as good at steel as he is growing a mustache. Alex Bizarro, y'all, right here. And back behind him, I'll tell you ahead of time, he is from Beckley, West Virginia. But, there's a but, there's a but. I met him in a want ad. I needed a bass player and he needed a job. And so we met in a parking lot and Flying J somewhere down the road. He got his job because I needed the level of sarcasm that this man brought. The first thing that he said to me, I said, "Hello, young man," because I was trying to disarm this gentleman standing there with a van door open that I was trying to hire. I said, "Hello, young man." And he said, "Hello, middle-aged woman." I said, "Huh, you better be good at bass because I need that kind of attitude up in that van." So then he gets in the van and his mother is actually here tonight. And he told me, "Hey, by the way, my mom's 1 year younger than you." Nick Blake on the bass, y'all. And behind me, he's been recently delegated to the most important part of my life are my two dogs, my dog Doug and my dog Daryl. And my dog Doug is turning 10 years old, and this is the party planner for the 10-year-old birthday party slash festival. This is PJ Schreiner on the drums, everyone. And to my right, he's been with me more than half my career. He's been over there 10 years or longer now. My favorite guitar player, Harley Husband's on the guitar, y'all. And I got Ron Soul back there joining us on this one. All right, I played the Grand Ole Opry 82 times in Nashville, Tennessee, and I get excited every time, and I thought it was high time that I write a song dropping the Grand Ole Opry in it. So here you go. This is called As Long As There's a Honky Tonk.

harmonica back there. All right, well, we got one more song for you. And this song, we recorded this song a long time ago, like multiple years ago. And I'm real woo-woo. And I thought, like, I don't know what we're doing this for or what we're going to do with it, but I'm going to wait for a woo-woo moment. And then we're going to figure it out. So we recorded a song that's 53 years old, one of my favorite songs growing up. And I was at the Opry one night doing the classic country night. And my friend Emily Jones and my friend Tanya Tucker surprised me walking out on stage in the middle of it with no warning to sing this with me. And I ran off stage immediately and told Harley, there was my woo-woo moment. We are putting this out as soon as humanly possible. So we did a version of Delta Dawn that we released just this past week. And it's only on streaming, so YouTube and Spotify and Pandora and all that. You can find it anywhere digital music is. So Kathy and Mary singing with me. I cannot even believe how excited I am right now.

0: She hosts not one, but two satellite radio shows on Sirius XM. One is The Sunny Side of Life on Outlaw Country and Sunny Side Up on Willie's Roadhouse. And as she said, she has played the Grand Ole Opry 82 times, but this is her first time on Mountain Stage, so we have some catching up to do. Her new album is called Rhinestone Requiem. That was Sunny Sweeney. We hope you'll take a look at our website, mountainstage.org. 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We'd like to say a special hello to you right now if you're listening over KVRT in Victoria, Texas, or over WSQN in Greene, New York. We are glad to have you listening, and we hope you can join us next week for an encore episode featuring Rhonda Vincent, Neil Francis, Dawn Landis, Otis Gibbs, and the trio of Kathy Fink, Marcy Marxer, and Chow Tian, from China to Appalachia. This is Kathy Matea, and you're listening to Mountain Stage, live performance radio from the mountain state of West Virginia. 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

0: Hello again, and welcome to the second hour of Mountain Stage. I'm Kathy Matea, and I'm so glad you joined us. We are here in Charleston, West Virginia, at the Culture Center Theater, and we are glad to have you out there listening on the radio. We've been hearing some really great music, and we have another great hour headed your way. In just a bit, we're going to hear from one of America's best rock and roll groups, the Paul Thorne Band is back. Yeah. But we're going to open this second hour with a great friend of our show. He is best known for leading the now legendary band Asleep at the Wheel for over 55 years. They are known as the chief practitioners, conspirators, and caretakers of Western swing music. And we claim them as kin around here because the band started in Paw Paw, West Virginia. Yes. He's a band leader, singer, songwriter, multi-instrumentalist, producer, studio owner, radio and TV host, raconteur, father, juggler, and real tall guy. Ray is 6'7". He is celebrating the release of a multi-episode documentary called The Wild Wandering Trip of Asleep at the Wheel, which includes footage from the very first episode of Austin City Limits when they were guests on the show. He joined us solo tonight, and he brought a couple of musician pals, and they're all sitting in with our Mountain Stage band. Please welcome back Ray Benson.
1: Thank you so much. A little too-

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Thank you, thank you. Are you ready to boogie woogie? Well, let's get your kicks on Route 66.

6. 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You should see Amarillo.

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Let's get to the San Antonio Rose. Let me count it. One, two, three.

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He's done this show many times. It takes place in two places. It takes place in Dublin, Ireland, and in Austin, Texas, at a bar where I spent my 30th birthday. The bar's still there. I'm still here. Written by the late, really great Guy Clark.

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I'll stand up in the counter.

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You know, this song I am eminently qualified to sing. And I'll tell you why, but we did this on the last record, and we had our good friend Lyle Lovett helped us out on this song. Now, Lyle couldn't be here tonight because he was never going to be here tonight. He's somewhere else. But we have these stand-ins right here that are the most qualified I could ever imagine, ladies and gentlemen, to do this song. And like I said, I'm eminently qualified for singing this song because, as Kathy noted before, I am over 6'6", and I am a long, tall Texan.

Oh, yeah. Yes, sir. He has like 8, 10, 12 Grammys. He's an avid golfer, and he first picked up a club when he was 6 years old. He's an accomplished voice actor, and he's appeared in many films as well. Asleep at the Wheel's latest album is called Riding High in Texas. That was the one and only Ray Benson.

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Well, we're going to close the show this time with one of our favorite artists. He's been making records for the better part of three decades. He's a natural-born, southern-flavored storyteller with a gritty voice and a unique rapport with his audience. He can be both poignant and hilarious, sometimes at the same time. He hails from Tupelo, Mississippi, Elvis's hometown, and you can hear the drawl and the point of view in every word he utters. He has shared stages with Bonnie Raitt, Mark Knopfler, Sting, and John Prine, among many others. His latest album is called Life is Just a Vapor, recorded for his own label that he calls Perpetual Obscurity Records. He's here with his longtime band tonight. Please welcome back to the Mountain Stage, Paul Thorne.

Hello, everybody. How y'all doing? Yeah, I'll get right into this. My uncle, when I was growing up, was a pimp. And he had a lot of pimp friends. They would get together and talk shop about they can edit that word out. Anyway, I got real close to this one old pimp. His pimp name was Chicken Wing. And he's an old man now. He doesn't pimp anymore. And he drives a van for an old folks home. And I would like to thank him for bringing y'all here tonight. That was very kind of him. But he don't do, you know, but now he's enjoying life now. And, he told me some stories about his past. You know, he was a criminal. He was a pimp. He was a drug dealer. He did time in prison. And I just put it in this song, and it's called, this song is called Chicken Wing.

I had the great privilege and honor to be friends with John Prine when he was alive. Yeah. He let me open up for him a whole bunch of times. And one night after I opened up for him, he invited me and the three guys that were sweeping off the stage, the janitors. He invited us to come to his room after the show and have some ice cream at the hotel. So, of course, I went and had a wonderful time. And the next day, I got on Facebook, and I told the world that I had had ice cream with John Prine. And right when I posted it, his manager called my manager and said to take the post down because John had been having a weight problem, and his wife, Fiona, who had been trying to get him to do right, was going to get upset. She got upset when she saw that he was eating ice cream late at night. But there's more things you can get in trouble with late at night than eating ice cream, I'm here to tell you. But there's a scripture in the Bible that says life is but a vapor. And the older I get, I understand that more and more. So every day is a gift, y'all. And let's just live it to the fullest while we can, okay?

Thank y'all. I have a friend back in Tupelo. He's a lot younger than me. He's a single man, and he gets on his phone all day scrolling on this dating site. It's called Tinder. Have y'all heard of it? Please put a current picture. That's all I can say. But anyway, he gets a lot of dates, and when he gets a date, he takes them all to the same restaurant. It's a very nice chicken restaurant. It's called Popeyes. And he's got this two-can-eat-for $20 coupon book. That's how he's able to afford it, because he gets a lot of dates. He really does. And this song is about a day in his life.

Thank you so much. At this time, I want to introduce these talented gentlemen that's on the stage with me tonight. First off, on the bass guitar from Des Moines, Iowa, Scott Esbeck. On the lead guitar from Pinson, Alabama, Chris Simmons. On the keyboards from Hurricane, Mississippi, Michael Graham, Dr. Love. Back here on the drums from Nashville, Tennessee, Jeffrey Perkins. Yeah, and I just want to say it's a big thrill to come on this show. I've been on it several times, and I just love doing this show, and I wish it many more years of success and growth. I really do. But we're going to leave this. This is going to be the last song. This is about loving someone that is not good for you. Maybe some of y'all are in that situation tonight.

Guests on Paul's new record include guitarists Joe Bonamassa and Luther Dickinson. And his crazy life includes working in a furniture factory, a stint as a professional boxer, and a childhood dream of being a ventriloquist, which was inspired by a ventriloquist evangelist who he has a song about on his record. His latest album is Life is Just a Vapor. That was Paul Thorne. Thank you to the Paul Thorne Band. Our thanks to Ray Benson, to Sonny Sweeney, and to Andy Friedman. And a big thank you to our audience here in Charleston, West Virginia. And thanks, as always, to you out there listening on the radio, because without you, there'd be no Mountain Stage. We never forget that. I hope you'll be back next week for an encore episode featuring Rhonda Vincent, Neil Francis, Don Landis, Otis Gibbs, and the trio of Kathy Fink, Marcy Markser, and Chow Tian from China to Appalachia. Mountain Stage is produced by Larry Gross and Adam Harris. Senior producer is Jeff Shirley. Associate producers are John Ingram and Mallory Richards. We're engineered by Patrick Stevens, Richie Collins, Jay Lipschitz, and Greg McGowan, with production assistance by Michael Lipton, Lance Schrader, Chris Mead, Don London, Kelly Lassiter, Jen Brown, Lillian Jackson, Sophie Alexander, Kaylin Cole Frazier, Tony Patterson, and Fontaine. 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Special thanks to Mountain Stage members Walter and Sean Williams for their generous support. Lodging is provided by the Marriott Town Center Hotel, centrally located for the business and pleasure traveler in downtown Charleston, West Virginia. Mountain Stage was founded by Andy Ridenour, Francis Fisher, and Larry Gross. Why don't you go out and hear some live music wherever you are, just as soon as you can? You've been listening to Mountain Stage, live performance radio from the Mountain State of West Virginia. All right, we're going to do this old Hank Williams song for you.

Howdy, and welcome to this week's SatNet. I'm Robert Walsh, coming to you from the loft at Black Dog Studio in the hills above Cook Inlet. For this week's show, we got a bunch of new material to play for you, as well as some older stuff from John Hiatt, Gil Scott-Heron, Lowell George, and The Pretenders. Caleb Cottle is a songwriter that we've really come to appreciate. His newest recording is called Heavy Thrill. And from that recording, here's Caleb Cottle with a song called No Show.

That's Calder Allen from his new one, Fault Lines, with Carry On. From his Golden Messenger's 2019 recording, Terms of Surrender, we heard Whip before Calder Allen. And before that, Gray DeLeese and Les Green from their newest recording, Gray and Green, did You're the One That I Want. The Hello Darlins, from their first recording, Go By Feel, did Catch That Train. And Caleb Cottle began today's show from Heavy Thrill with No Show. Tracy Grammer is next from Low Tide, her 2018 recording.

The Pretenders from their 1986 release, Get Close. James McMurtry before that with the title track to his 1998 release. Working Man's Dead was one of two releases by the Grateful Dead that came out in 1970, and from Working Man's Dead we heard New Speedway Boogie. Trampled by Turtles is another band scheduled to return to this year's Salmon Fest. From their 2022 release, Alpenglow, they did On the Highway. And Tracy Grammer began that set with The Verdant Mile from Low Tide. Trapper Shep is next from Siren Songs, their release from 2023.

Family Ties is the title track to Charles Wesley Godwin's release from 2023. Billy Bragg and Wilco covering Woody Guthrie's Feed of Man from Mermaid Avenue Volume 2, released in 2000. And My Baby before that from Chaminade, their 2015 release with Meet Me at the Wishing Well. Black Lake Minor was from Steel Eye Span from their live recording Back in Line, released in 2009. And Trapper Shep began that set from Siren Songs with Secrets of the Breeze.

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Dire Straits from Brothers in Arms, their 1985 release. From Theater of the Unheard, Daryl Scott's 2003 release, he did River Take Me. And before that, Cheek to Cheek from Lowell George, that's off Thanks, I'll Eat It Here, Lowell's 1979 release. At the beginning of the set, Luke Winslow King, Vosti Jackson, and Dr. John covered Everlasting Arms from the Plan for Change release, Listen to the Music. Mandolin Orange is next. Mandolin Orange gets us back to music from their Austin City Limits Live at the Moody Theater release from 2020. This track is called The Wolves.

0: That's Walk Away from June Starr from their 2015 release Pull Away. The Ghost Town Blues Band before that with the title track to their 2019 release, and Black Dub before that from their self-titled 2010 release with Sing, featuring vocals by Trixie Whitley. Howlin' at Nothin' before Black Dub was from Nathaniel Ratliff and the Night Sweats, released in 2015. And Mandolin Orange was at the top of the set. Gil Scott-Heron is next, from his 1993 release Message to the Messengers. He's credited with being the grandfather of rap music, and this piece is said to be a message to rappers to stay positive.
1: Back when Eisenhower was the president, golf courses is where most of his time was spent. So I never really listened to what the president said, because in general, I believed that the general was politically dead. But he always seemed to know when the muscles were about to be flexed. Because I remember him saying something, mumbling something about a military-industrial complex. Americans no longer fight to keep their shores safe, just to keep the jobs going in the arms-making workplace. And then they pretend to be gripped by some sort of political reflex. But all they're doing is paying dues to the military-industrial complex. Military and the monetary. Military and the monetary. Military and the monetary. The military and the monetary get together whenever they think it's necessary. They turn our brothers and sisters into mercenaries. They are turning the planet to a cemetery. The military and the monetary use the media as intermediaries. They are determined to keep the citizens secondary. They make so many decisions that are arbitrary. We're marching behind the commander-in-chief, who was standing under a spotlight shaking like a leaf. But the ship of state had landed on an economic reef, so we knew he was going to bring us messages of grief. The military and the monetary were shielded by January and went storming into February. Brought us pot-bellied generals as luminaries. 2 weeks ago I hadn't heard the sumbitch, now all of a sudden he's legendary. They took the honor from the honorary, they took the dignity from the dignitaries, they took the secrets from the secretary, but they left the bitch an obituary. The military and the monetary, from thousands of miles away in a Saudi Arabian sanctuary, had us all scrambling for our dictionaries because we couldn't understand the vocabulary. Yeah, there were some smart bombs, but there were some dumb ones as well. Scared the hell out of CNN in that Baghdad hotel. The military and the monetary, they get together whenever they think it's necessary. War in the desert sometimes sure is scary, but they beamed out the war to all their subsidiaries, tried to make so damn insane a worthy adversary, keeping the citizens secondary, scaring old folks into coronaries. The military and the monetary, from thousands of miles in a Saudi Arabian sanctuary, kept us all wondering if all of this was really truly necessary. We've got to work for peace. Peace ain't coming this way. If we only work for peace, if everyone believed in peace the way they say they do, we'd have peace. The only thing wrong with peace is that you can't make no money from it. The military and the monetary, they get together whenever they think it's necessary. They've turned our brothers and sisters into mercenaries. They are turning the planet into a cemetery. We've got to work for peace. Peace ain't coming this way.

shade. I heard you had it on your head. I heard you told a joke and knocked the whole room dead. Now, no kidding about the cough syrup, no kidding about the junk.

Robert Earl came with the title track to his 2011 release. John Hiatt before that from Stolen Moments came out in 1990 with Listening to Old Voices. And before John, Robbie Robertson, Eric Clapton, and Steve Winwood from How to Become Clairvoyant, Robbie Robertson's 2011 release with The Right Mistake. Guy Clark before that from Boats to Build, his 1992 release with How'd You Get This Number? And Gil Scott-Heron began that set from Message to the Messengers. I'm Robert Walsh coming to you from the loft at Black Dog Studio in the hills above Cook Inlet. Our email is setnetradio@gmail.com. Until next time, have a great week, and I'll meet you back here at the same time next week.

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Good evening. Welcome to the heart of Saturday night. I'm Alikio, pilot of the airwaves, taking you to where the air is clear and the music is hot. This hour begins with Marshall Tucker Band, Fire on the Mountain. Tab Benoit tells of For What It's Worth. The Kentucky Headhunters play Meet Me in Bluesland. Walter Trout and Warren Hayes performs The Sky is Crying. Jimmy Thackeray plays Blues for Dawn. Andrew Jr. Boy Jones laments whiskey drinking blues. Amazing Rhythm Aces have third-rate romance. And then comes a couple of tunes by Jimmy Thackeray and the Drivers. First, Rabone Up, followed by Slow Down Baby. Nina Simone sings, I Want a Little Sugar in My Bowl. And Gary Moore ends the night with, I Need Your Love So Bad.

0: Thank you for tuning in. It has been my pleasure to bring you music tonight. 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
2: Your peaches, they are full of stones.
3: There they are.
2: But I love bananas.
3: You do?
2: Because they have no bones.
3: Well, well.
2: Don't you give me no tomatoes.
3: Why?
2: I can't stand ice cream cones.
3: Get away.
2: But I love bananas.
3: Why?
2: Because they contain not any bones. You know, no matter where I go, with Susie, May, or Anna,
3: yeah,
2: I want the world to know I'm from Savannah. I love bananas, cabbages, and onions and scallions.
3: Yeah.
2: They hurt my singing tone.
3: They do.
2: But I love bananas.
3: Why?
2: Because they hasn't any bones. We don't like to whistle. We

0: tone.
1: Why?
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1: Because
0: they have any bones. Don't care what they cost, a dollar or a nickel. We won't be double-crossed. Don't you give me a pickle.

Yeah, sing your little chorus and get out of the way so the band can play. That's Willie Bryant and his orchestra from June of 1936, and I Like Bananas. It's on the Bluebird label. That was a member of the trumpet section, Jack Butler, who was taking care of the vocals. Gets us started. This week's edition of Blues Before Sunrise, I'm your host, Steve Cushing. We're here for the next 5 hours, spending our time blowing the dust off of some of the forgotten sounds in blues heritage. We've got all sorts of great sounds. We hope you've got some time. Our opening set this week belongs to the King Cole Trio.

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It's the King Cole Trio with our opening set this week. For those of you unfamiliar with the King Cole Trio, there was no drummer in the band. Piano, bass, it was a stand-up bass, no electric basses in those days, and an electric guitar. And much has been written about what Nat Cole added to jazz piano. He was one of the real trailblazers of the music. But not much gets said about Oscar Moore and his guitar playing. You notice there, it's an entirely different style of guitar than anything that we hear today. And I actually prefer listening to what he does. He doesn't bend strings. He doesn't shred. But he plays like pure tones, and it really swings. Again, Oscar Moore there on guitar. Johnny Miller was there on bass, and Nat on piano and the vocals. These are real early, a couple of them. Let's see. The first one, Got a Penny, Benny, was from November 1943. That was on the Premier label. Then we listened to one of the early recordings that they did for Capitol, which is where a great deal of the King Cole material was recorded. We had Straighten Up and Fly Right from November 1943. Also, from that same date in November 1943, flip side of Got a Penny, Benny, is a ballad, My Lips Remember Your Kisses. And then we jumped ahead to April 1946, and Oh, But I Do, the King Cole Trio here on Blues Before Sunrise. Here's a group that we do on a regular basis. Of course, the first hour is devoted to the sounds of Bronzeville, and that's the jazz-influenced end of the blues. A lot of the singers, the vocalists, in the black jazz bands actually were blues singers. Not necessarily anybody in particular in the Erskine Hawkins Orchestra, but the Erskine Hawkins Orchestra was a collegiate band that became a professional swing band, and Erskine Hawkins was the leader and the trumpet player, came out of the University of Alabama. Let's check this one out from January 1945. We'll start the set with Tippin' In.

Yeah, Erskine Hawkins and the Big Band from June of 1940 and the classic After Hours rounds out a set. We had, to start things off, Tippin' In from January 1945. Actually, that was written by the alto player, Bobby Smith, in the band. And that was a big hit for them, Tippin' In. Then we had Big Wig in the Wigwam from May of 1939, and one of the main vocalists in the band was, again, Bob Kester used to use this phrase, and I thought it fits so well. Women who sang real high, he used to say that they had baby doll voices, and Ida James was the vocalist here and probably had the babiest baby voice of them all. Big Wig in the Wigwam from May 1939. Then the other regular vocalist was in the alto section, Jimmy Mitchell, doing the vocals on Don't Cry Baby from May of 1942. And we wrapped it up with the instrumental After Hours from June of 1940, featuring the piano playing of Avery Parrish. He also wrote that. And, you know, I know that... if you were to attend a college somewhere, Black Studies, that there is a bona fide, an original, official Black National Anthem in addition to what the rest of the country listens to. But I think if you took a poll, the general consensus among Black music enthusiasts of this era, the people who came from this era will tell you that After Hours was actually the Black National Anthem because it represented everything they liked about the music and the lifestyle. Avery Parrish made that famous, but he, on the success of After Hours, he left the band. He was in the Erskine Hawkins Orchestra as a piano player. He was involved in a car crash which killed one of the trumpet players in 1942, and so he left the band that year, went off on his own, moved out to California, but it was all sort of star-crossed because he was performing in a club on the West Coast and a brawl broke out, and he got hit in the head with a piano stool. And he was partially paralyzed, but he couldn't play piano after that. And he died, I think, in 1959, I believe, at the age of 42. Avery Parrish is the man's name. You're tuned to Blues Before Sunrise. I'm your host, Steve Cushing. You know, every week we feature a Hep Harmony recording, all of the harmony groups of the late 30s, 40s, into the early 50s. Not talking about doo-wop now, but I'm just talking about the same kind of tight harmony that was heard in religious recordings, only these were secular recordings for the most part. And one of the most popular were the Mills Brothers. And, it's sort of interesting to me as a record collector that from their very first record up through about August of 1939, there are six CDs worth of everything they recorded from their very first record in 31 to 39. But after that, it's sort of spotty what gets reissued because they made records through the 1950s and into the 1960s. And so I had a discography, a listing of their recordings, the later recordings, things that were not reissued, have not been reissued on compact disc. And I was trying to see how many of them had been posted on YouTube. And I've already put together, I think, two CDs, about 50 recordings that had not been previously reissued. I was trying to put together another CD's worth. And I've got a short list here. I thought it would be fun to listen to these sides by the Mills Brothers. You probably won't find them reissued, that I've seen at least.
We'll play them for you, and then we'll come back and tell you what it was that we listened to. Again, it's the Mills Brothers, this first one from June 1949, thing called Out of Love.

know, going like that. I don't know. I'm always encouraged. Boy, it's like running across the motherlode. There's so many great songs that have not been reissued yet that are fun to listen to. We listened to Five Sides by the Mills Brothers, and they were all from the 1940s. First from June of 1949, a tune called Out of Love. Then from May of 1947, Gather Your Dreams. After that, we had from May of 1949, a tune called After You. From September 1948, I Want to Be the Only One. And then the earliest one of the bunch from April of 1940, Once Upon a Dream. The Mills Brothers, all of those were recorded for the Decca label. It all happens right here on Blues Before Sunrise. Generally, we do a Hep Harmony record, then we follow with a Boogie record and a Sepia Celebrity record. Well, we've done the Hep Harmony. How about some Boogie Piano? This is Pete Johnson.

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That's why I'm misbehaving. 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Ain't misbehaving. I'm feeding my love. I ain't misbehaving. Just having a lot of fun. All here by myself. No one to talk to. I ain't misbehaving. Feeding all my love fun. Jack Horner, he's in the corner. He don't go nowhere. But what do I care? Don't you know that your kisses

mighty happy. That's what I want to know. This way I walk when I've got plenty of money on Broadway.

Yeah, there you had Bill Robinson, Mr. Bojangles, and Tap Dancing and Singing on a Record, Ain't Misbehaving, from September 1929. This is sort of unusual because it was a black vocalist and performer. It was a white band accompanying Irving Mills and his Hotsy Totsy Gang, September 1929. Before that, we listened to Pete Johnson recorded for the Apollo label some boogie piano. Hollywood Boogie was the name of it, from November 1947. That was Carl Lynch playing a lot of hot guitar along with him. You're tuned to Blues Before Sunrise, and I'm your host, Steve Cushing. Well, guess what? That's got our first hour up and done. We are going to pause and identify the station, and we'll come back with hour number two to take us up to station ID. We've got Bill Doggett and the band, and let's see, I was trying to find what the, I did find it, but I covered it up. From July 1957, Bill Doggett and their rendition of the tune Soft. Here we go.

It's Joe Liggins and the Honey Drippers from April 1945. I've Got a Right to Cry on the exclusive label. Gets us started on hour number two of our program. Here is Big Joe Turner.

out of Detroit, there's tenor man Wild Bill Moore with a pair to round out the set. We started the set with Joe Liggins and I've Got a Right to Cry from April of 1945. Then we listened to Big Joe Turner and Low Down Dog, this one recorded for the Aladdin label. That was standard page in his songbook. I think, now that I think of it, maybe in a week or two, we'll gather together all the different versions of Low Down Dog that Big Joe Turner recorded over the years for the various labels, just to listen to them side by side. Again, this one for the Aladdin label, November 1947. After that, we listened to Tiny Bradshaw. Well, Oh Well was the name of it, from February of 1950. We listened to Big Maybell and Please Don't Leave Poor Me for the OK label in September in 1954. And then out of Detroit on the tenor, it was Wild Bill Moore, first South Parkway Drive, from December 1947, for those of you listening around the country, places other than Chicago, you should know that that was a main thoroughfare on the black neighborhood in Chicago in the early years when it was just Bronzeville. At first, it was Grand Boulevard. Then it became South Parkway. And its latest incarnation, it was named after Dr. Martin Luther King, King Drive. But it's all the same thoroughfare, South Parkway Drive, December 1947. And we heard Wild Bill Moore not only blow but sing one, Rock and Roll, from the year 1948. You're tuned to Blues Before Sunrise. I'm Steve Cushing. Let's lend an ear to the folks down in New Orleans. We'll start it with Cousin Joe.

finished with a college degree. This gal's supposed to be so smart, I said, well, I'm gonna see. So I went to a couple of bar rooms looking for this high-powered gal. I ran into a hip chick that's supposed to be her pal. She said that I'd find Sadie down at the Dewdrop Inn. So I went down there to meet Sadie, and that's when the quiz began. Oh, Sadie, what you gonna do? Oh, Sadie, what you gonna do? Sadie, it may be so, I don't know, but it seemed to me very queer. I will not dispute your integrity, but that stuff you shooting don't go here. 'Cause I'm a little caboose behind a big train. The way you shooting that stuff is a crying shame. I'm so thank God I'm about to shout. That stuff you shooting has been cut out. Oh, Sadie, what you gonna say? Oh, Sadie, what you gonna say? Now, Miss Brown, you say that I'm a square. So tell me how far is over there. Now take your time and then tell me who had the nerve to kill the Dead Sea. I want to know how many barks in a dog. Then tell me how many grunts in a hog. I'd like to know what it's all about. So tell me where the light goes when it goes out. Please answer me for your sake. Why the night falls and it don't break? Now, if you're so smart and you know it all, why the day breaks and it don't fall? Now, baby, I'd really be sad if you knew when I wake up where my lap went. Now, you can tell me if you use your head just how many crumbs in a loaf of bread. Oh, Sadie, what you gonna do? Oh, Sadie, what you gonna do? Now, you the most hip chick on the scene. Then tell me why a blackberry's red when it's green. This is the last question since you're starting to stutter. Why do

Yeah, set asides out of New Orleans. We started with Cousin Joe, Joseph Pleasant, on piano and vocal, and Sadie Brown from November 1947. Then two by James Wayne, also known as Wee Willie Wayne. First, the classic Junko Partner from 1950. I'm not sure, I can't read my writing again. Looks like I've written 1957. Then Wee Willie Wayne from March 1954, Crying in Vain. We listened to Ernie Cato and A Certain Girl from July 1961. Also from 1961, we had Martha Carter out of New Orleans, You Can If You Think You Can. And then Martha Carter again, I'm Through Crying, from September of 1960. You're tuned to Blues Before Sunrise. I'm Steve Cushing. Let's change the pace here. Got an extended vintage gospel set here. We've got six sides in all. Let's see how close to the end of the hour that'll get us. And we're looking for the really obscure here this morning, trying to find things that we haven't played. So we've got Forb Randolph's Kentucky Jubilee Choir from 1928. We have the Utica Institute Jubilee Singers from 1927. And this morning, a sermon from the Reverend T.E. Weems from March of 1927. Those will be our pre-war gospel. Here we go.

0: Brother and sister, I'm going to preach to you this morning from the first chapter of Job and about the seventh verse, saying, "And the Lord said, from whence comest thou? See." And he answered, "From going to and fro the earth, walking up and down."
1: Amen.
0: Except the devil is a fish.
1: Yes, sir.
0: Now, every true-born child of God knows that the devil is a fish.
1: Yes, sir.
0: Simply because he caught the woman and the man in the garden of Eden.
1: Amen.
0: And ever since that day, he found out that his fishing skill was good.
1: Amen.
0: Not only that might have been the devil saw Jesus Christ walking along in the seas of time. And he said unto him, when he cast out his hook, "If thou be the Son of God, command that these stones would be made bread."
1: Amen.
0: Jesus Christ didn't bite that bait, but it went on a little further. And he said unto him, "Now, if thou be the Son of God, cast yourself down from this mountain, because God has given his angel choice that they would bear thee up."
1: Yes, sir.
0: And he wouldn't get caught in that net, and he went on up a little further and set out his back. And he said, now, all of these pretty beautiful buildings and this town and everything, I'll give them to you if you fall down and worship me.
1: Amen.
0: Jesus Christ wouldn't get caught in the basket, but he said unto him, "Get behind me, Satan. It is written that thou shalt not tempt the Lord thou God." And we know that the devil is a fisherman, and he's trying to catch every child of God.
2: Really?
0: And he got his nets in his basket, and all of his fishing skills hung out over the church of God.
1: Yeah.
0: And God is expecting us to go around him and not fight the temptation of bait of the devil. Well, the devil saw Job walking along in the seas of prosperity.
1: Yeah.
0: And the devil said unto Job, he went unto the Lord. And the Lord asked him, Satan, from whence comest thou? And he said, "From going to and fro and walking up and down in there. And considered my servant Job, that there is none like him." Now, the devil said unto him, well, I have not considered a man, but you got a fence around him and a hedge around him, just as they say you have of a sign, no trespassing, and if you'll admit me to go into him, make him cut you to your bed. And Job, was a righteous man.
2: Yeah.
0: And then he was a man that turned away evil, and the devil went into him. Taking all the cattle he had, destroyed all of his camels, destroyed all the sheep he had, destroyed all his sheep he had, and all of the goats he had, fast in due time, that God Almighty notified him, and Job neither cursed God, neither sinned foolishly, and the devil struck him, you understand, and he broke out of his sword, and Job cried, "The Lord give it, and the Lord take it away. Let it be the name of the Lord." Ain't the devil been fishing at your soul? Get your hand in God's hand.

0: window, a knock at the door. Cry, oh no, can't take on more. 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And you can't come in, just listen.
1: To the rain,
0: and
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hides Sally Martin from February 1948 and Didn't It Rain? Sally Martin rounding out an extended set there. All gospel recordings. We started with, this is the guy's name, Forbes Randolph. Forbes Randolph's Kentucky Jubilee Choir singing Deep River. This is actually based in Los Angeles. Back in July of 1928, issued on the Brunswick label. Then the Utica Institute Jubilee Singers on the Victor label. Angels Watched Over Me from March of 1927. We had a sermon from the Reverend T.E. Weems on the Columbia label, The Devil is a Fisherman, from March of 1927. Then the Fairfield Ford, February 1948, Jesus Met the Woman at the Well. We heard the Davis Sisters from July 1949, In the Morning When I Rise. We had the Four Interns and Count Your Many Blessings from June of 1952. Led us around to Sally Martin and Didn't It Rain, February of 1948. This is Blues Before Sunrise.

0: This is Blues Before Sunrise, and I'm Steve Cushing. What we're going to do right now is pause and identify the station, and we will be back with our number three of this week's Blues Before Sunrise. Stick around.
1: This is KBBI Homer, AM 890. The time is 1 a.m.
0: It's hour number three of this week's Blues Before Sunrise. I'm your host, Steve Cushing. Hour number three is when we do the pre-war recordings. Let's start things off on the eastern seaboard. It's Barbecue Bob.

0: now, Bob.
1: Why you say that, Charlie?
0: That's what you're doing for a living now?
1: Yes, that's about as good a thing as I know. What you doing for a living?
0: Shooting crap, boy. Something you can have money all the time. You like to shoot some?
1: Yeah, I'll shoot you a little.
0: Well, come on in the house, then we'll shoot some. If you're lucky, you can win. And if you ain't, you'll liable have to beat the man to the pawn shop in the morning.
1: All right, you got any dice?
0: Yeah, I got some.
1: Let's see them. What is these? Horses, a buster, a mule? What is these?
0: I don't know. They may be cows. I didn't make the dice. But I shoot you some, or you can shoot them.
1: All right, let me shoot them. Here I go.
0: All right. Huh, that one. Hold them, I caught them just a little in the stretch before you shoot the dice. Grab them up in the rough. Shake them from your elbow down to your wrist. Do not be afraid you're going to smother them. When you throw them, let them go where they will or may. And then y'all lose, maybe.
1: Here I go again.
0: All right.
1: Huh, that one.
0: You sure ain't lucky. All right.
1: Levin.
0: Good golly. Wait, hold him. Let me shoot him some.
1: All right, shoot him.
0: Well, watch me now. I'm gone. Ah, hit him. Ah, what did my gal say when she walked around the bend? Said I'm going to be either daddy and they ain't going to fall in.
1: Yeah, you keep choking them dice, I'm going to knock you in, see?
0: All right, I'm gone.
1: Hold them, now I caught them. Now you keep choking them, now. I don't like that funny stuff.
0: Fine as a bill of dough. Shake well before take. Put your money on the wood and let the bet go good. The yeah. Outing, get from around it.
1: I'm going to take it if I don't win, if you keep choking them nice like that.
0: Oh, little Adam. Stop right there and hold them. Let me shimmy once where I go.
1: Hold them there. I don't like that funny stuff. Listen, I'd rather play my blues. You ain't shooting them dice, right?
0: Well, all right. You'd rather play your blues. Go ahead and play them.

0: Listen, Bob, you say you don't like to shoot no dice. Well, I do not like to play no guitar. Suppose we gamble some. I got a right brand new deck of cards. Just bold. Just plumb straight deck.
1: All right, I'll gamble you a little.
0: All right, then. We'll shuffle them up so we'll gamble some. So, Herb, go ahead and get you one.
1: I got one. Let's go.
0: All right, I'm going. Hey, Jack, full spot, queen.
1: Hold them. That queen's me. That's my woman, too. All right, I'll pick out another. Let's go.
0: You sweet as sugar. All right. Four, Jack, ten, king.
1: Hold them. Ten is me. What's the matter? You're not falling on.
0: I don't know. I'm playing you straight. I got three women, all of them on $9 apiece. I think I'm going to be able to fit them up if I keep on at this.
1: That's all right about fitting them up. They make it to $9 and lose you. You keep on that funny stuff there. Shuffle up the cards.
0: Well, you go ahead and shuffle them. Hold them. Not that way. You can't. Don't be pulling them. Shuffle them. Something like this. Don't milk them. Them ain't no cows. All right. Go ahead and get you one.
1: I got one. Now, let's go.
0: All right. I'm gone. Jack, four, five, seven.
1: Hold them. That's seven to me again. Let's see them cards.
0: You can see them.
1: What's the matter with these cards here? You ain't failed yet.
0: I don't know. I didn't invent them. Hall invented them now. I'm just only playing them.
1: Well, give me my money over.
0: Give you? This ain't no salvation arm. I ain't got nothing to give
1: well,
0: you.
1: Well, listen, yeah, I said give me my money up. I make you wish you had to give me.
0: Well, now. I ain't got anything to give you. Now I done told you where we.
1: Oh, you ain't
0: got to
1: give me off, did it?
0: Hold on, don't you?
2: All right, all right, boys, all right, all right. Hold it down. It takes me a long time to find this. Say, what's the matter with you? What are you laughing about?
0: We just have a little fun, boss.
2: Yeah, you're going to have plenty of fun after this skin game working on the road for the county. What you got in your hand over there,
0: look
2: boy?
0: Look, got four deuces in his hand. I know there's some I couldn't catch you.
2: All right, come on now, let's go on down.
1: Just before you take us in, boss, let me play this little blues.
2: All right, get through with it right quick.

All right, Bessie Smith, rounding out the set there, an extended set, eight sides and all. Let's go to the top. We started with Barbecue Bob. Robert Hicks, his real name, as Barbecue Bob, he recorded Chocolate to the Bone from April 1928 on the Columbia label. Then we followed up with a two-part recording. It was Barbecue Bob and his real-life half-brother. I think they shared the same mother. Charlie Lincoln was his name. If Robert Hicks became Barbecue Bob, then the guy who was Laughing Charlie was Charlie Lincoln. Again, Bob's half-brother. And here, they both recorded for Columbia, and they did a two-parter called Dark Town Gambling. The first part was the crap game, and the other one was the skin game, playing cards. Both of them recorded in April of 1930. Again, it's Barbecue Bob and Laughing Charlie. Barbecue Bob, if I remember correctly, died of pneumonia at the age of 29, I think in 1931. And his brother, let's see if I have this. Well, I may not have it straight, but I think he was one of the brothers that went to jail. He survived a long time, but he spent a good deal of it behind bars. After Barbecue Bob and Laughing Charlie, we had George Carter, 12-string guitar, Ghost Woman Blues from February 1929. We listened to A Pair of Sides by pianist Champion Jack Dupree, and these were recorded, let me grab the thing here, for the Columbia label, and there was a reissue here, Roots and Blues, Champion Jack Dupree. I think, were these Columbias or were these Deccas? I think these may have been OKs, is what they might have been originally. And we had Black Woman Swing from June of 1940. Champion Jack on piano and vocal, Wilson Swain on the bass. Then Champion Jack again, this time called Morning Tea from November 1941. Wilson Swain is here again on bass, but Jesse Ellery, a fine guitar player there. After Champion Jack Dupree, we grabbed three sides, count them three, by Bessie Smith, first on Revival Day, June of 1930, James P. Johnson on piano, great accompaniment there, and the Bessemer Singers as the little vocal group. Then Bessie and Baby Have Pity on Me from April of 1930, Clarence Williams on piano, Charlie Green on trombone, and then we did New Orleans Hopscotch Blues,

from March of 1930. Now, this is not the record, but this is the tune, the composition, when it was originally issued, that had what they called the first boogie-woogie bass line in it. They called it Fast Western back then. But this is from March 1930. It's Clarence Williams on piano, Charlie Green trombone, Bacon on trumpet, and Garvin Bouchel on clarinet. It was Louis Bacon on trumpet and Garvin Bouchel on clarinet. You're tuned to Blues Before Sunrise. I'm Steve Cushing. Again, this hour we're playing a lot of pre-war recordings, things done before World War II. That's the cutoff point. Start our second set with Tommy Johnson.

who's that? It's me, Cindy. What do you want, gal? Lord, come out here and see your man going down the street with Mandy. Gone away from my door and don't come tell me nothing about my man.

Well, there's classic blues singer Lizzie Miles, and long after the classic blues singers had come to an end at the beginning of the 1930s, here she is, June 1938, back in the studio with its Melrose's Stompers. And I have no doubt that that's some form or part. The Harlem Hamfats, the people who were in that band and also recorded with Lester Melrose accompanying here, though they don't name any names of anybody other than Lizzie. He's Red Hot to Me from October 1939. We started the set with Tommy Johnson, the classic Big Fat Mama on the Victor label, August of 1928. Then William Harris, an obscure Delta guy on the Jennet label, Keep Your Man Out of Birmingham from October 1928. Then perhaps the only 12-string guitar player that I know of, a blues player from the Delta that got recorded, was Freddie Spruill, Papa Freddie Spruill, For a Highway from April 1935, Carl Martin on a second guitar. Then a pair by Willie Poor Boy Lofton, first the Poor Boy Blues, from August of 1934, and then Dirty Mistreater from January 1935. Three Sides by Lizzie Miles, first Georgia Gigolo from April 1929, Cliff Jackson on piano, Louis Metcalf on trumpet among the players. Then Don't Tell Me Nothing About My Man, December 1929, one of the rare recordings of Jelly Roll Morton, behind a classic blues singer. That brought us around to He's Red Hot to Me by Lizzie from October 1939. It's Blues Before Sunrise, and I'm Steve Cushing. We're going to break, identify the station, and come back with hour number four. We'll be down in the alley to take us up to station ID. Hearing that record, Lizzie Miles accompanied by Jelly Roll Morton. Grabbed a track here. This is Jelly Roll Morton recorded for the Library of Congress in June of 1928. He calls this Jungle Blues. We won't get all the way through this, but you'll get a good idea.

0: Welcome to Assignment from Calabria, in the far south of Italy, renowned for its citrus fruit. Italy's government is famously anti-immigration, but it desperately needs migrants to work, especially in the agricultural sector. Its answer is to offer hundreds of thousands of temporary work visas, but on the west coast of the region, some are living in terrible conditions. So, what's the reality behind the policy? That's Assignment, with me, Lizzie McNeil, after the news.
1: BBC News with Emily Thomas. Armenians are voting in a parliamentary election, with the contest seen as a choice between moving the country closer to Europe or remaining within Russia's sphere of influence. The party of the Prime Minister, Nikol Pashinyan, is expected to win most of the votes, but not enough for a majority. Pope Leo has celebrated an open-air mass in the Spanish capital, Madrid, which the organisers say is being attended by 1.2 million people. He called on Catholics in Spain to express their faith by helping others. Nigeria's army says it's rescued nearly 400 kidnapped people in the northeastern state of Borno. They'd been abducted by the Islamist group Boko Haram from a village in March this year. Israel's military says it has intercepted two projectiles fired from Lebanon. It's also issued an evacuation warning to the residents of the southern Lebanese city of Tyre. Israeli police say five people have been injured in a gun attack in the central Israeli town of Kohav Yair. They say the security forces killed the gunman. An Israeli charity that campaigns against femicide says the number of women murdered with firearms has doubled since the start of the war in Gaza. The record increase follows a relaxation of gun laws in Israel. Ukraine

0: Welcome to NewsHour from the World Service of the BBC. This is Owen Bennett-Jones, and today, Armenia's choices in today's elections. Accept or reject the settlement with Azerbaijan? And should the future be in the Russian world or with the West?
1: As everyone understands, the future is being decided. Where the country goes, how it goes, and what happens next.
0: While Bashar al-Assad lives in exile in Moscow, some of his officials are facing justice in Syria. We report on a big trial in Damascus. Why Marilyn Monroe still generates newsprint more than 60 years after her death.
2: Andy Warhol's Marilyns as a whole have become the defining image of the sort of iconic idea of Marilyn, that she's transcendent, that she's become a work of art in a way.
0: And are Chinese students using their glasses to cheat in exams? All that and more after the news.
3: BBC News with Emily Thomas. Armenians are voting in a parliamentary election, with the contest seen as a choice between orienting the country closer to Europe or remaining within Russia's sphere of influence. The party prime minister, Nikol Pashinyan, favours joining the European Union and is expected to win most of the votes, although without getting a majority. The main opposition party is led by a Russian-based businessman. Rehan Dmitri in Yerevan describes some of the tensions.
4: There have been a series of arrests from Strong Armenia. This is one of the main opposition parties led by a Russian-Armenian oligarch, Sambel Karapetyan. So a number of opposition candidates have been arrested in the days coming to the election, allegedly on vote bribing charges. So the government has said, and the governing party, Nikol Pashinyan, who's also standing obviously in these elections, they are saying that there'll be kind of zero tolerance to any vote bribing attempts.
3: Pope Leo has called for Catholics in Spain to express their faith by helping others during an open-air mass in the capital, Madrid. Organisers said around 1.2 million people had filled the streets to attend the celebration. In his sermon, the Pope said God identified with the poor, the downtrodden, and those who were alone.
5: Herein lies the task of Spain today and in the future, to ensure that the religion, which has shaped and defined this country for centuries, is not a museum of the past to be visited, but a school of faith from which to draw, even today. A school that teaches us to kneel before God and before our neighbour, because no one can kneel before the Lord and despise their brother.
3: Nigerian officials say the Islamist group Boko Haram has freed more than 400 people kidnapped earlier this year from a village in the northeastern state of Borno. Richard Kagoye reports.
6: The authorities deny paying a ransom, though it's a tactic often used by armed groups. A youth activist says the victims, including women and children, were freed on Saturday. They were seized from the Ngoshe area near the border with Cameroon. Boko Haram has repeatedly attacked the area since launching its insurgency 15 years ago. Nigeria continues to battle widespread insecurity, with kidnappings by jihadist and armed gangs targeting schools, churches and remote villages.
3: The Israeli military has issued an evacuation order for in and around the southern Lebanese city of Tyre as clashes between its forces and Hezbollah continue. Earlier, two projectiles fired at Israel from Lebanon were intercepted after sirens sounded in communities near the border. Over the weekend, Israeli troops have carried out more than 100 attacks on what it says are Hezbollah positions. You're listening to the latest world news from the BBC. An Israeli organisation that campaigns against femicide says the number of women murdered with firearms has doubled since the start of the war in Gaza. The report by the Michal Sela Forum says 22 women have been shot dead since the conflict began in October 2023, compared with 9 in the same length of time before the war. The majority of the women murdered since the conflict began were from within Arab society, although 6 victims were Jewish. Ukrainian officials say a Russian drone has hit a storage facility for spent nuclear fuel near the Chernobyl nuclear plant. They said a resulting fire was extinguished and no injuries were reported. Kiev informed the International Atomic Energy Agency that radiation levels remain stable. Britain's Deputy Prime Minister David Lammy says he's spoken to the US Vice President, J.D. Vance, to tell him he does not agree with his comments about the case of a murdered British teenager. Henry Novak was handcuffed by police after he was stabbed by a British-born Sikh man who had falsely accused him of racism. Mr. Vance had suggested Henry Novak would still be alive if Europe had cut down on immigration. Mr. Lammy told the BBC that he'd told Mr. Vance his assessment of the UK was incorrect.
7: This has got nothing to do with mass migration. One, since the early 2000s and post-Brexit, migration has come down, but murder has come down too. And two, the young man who perpetrated this crime was a Brit, born and raised in this country.
8: So what did you say to him?
7: I told him he was wrong.
3: South Korea's president, Lee Jae-myung, has nominated Han Sung-suk as the new prime minister. She's the minister for small and medium-sized enterprises and will be only the second woman to become South Korean prime minister if her appointment's ratified. She must now be confirmed by the National Assembly. Ms. Han is the former chief executive of South Korea's largest search engine. BBC News.
0: Hello and welcome to NewsHour from the World Service of the BBC, coming live from London. This is Owen Bennett-Jones. Former Soviet republics, now nation-states, face a choice. Embrace the Russian world or look west. And that is part of what's at stake in Armenia today, where there are elections. The current Prime Minister, Nikol Pashinyan, has a record to defend. He made a peace agreement with Azerbaijan, which broadly accepts Armenia's loss of Nagorno-Karabakh. And opponents from a number of parties say he conceded too much. And there's also the question of whether Armenia's future lies, as I say, with the West or with closer relations with Moscow. Here are the thoughts of a couple of voters at the polls.
9: I would like Armenia to develop and become a modern country. This is only possible together with the European Union.
1: As everyone understands, the future is being decided. Where the country goes, how it goes, and what happens next.
0: So, an important election, and the campaign has been marked by accusations of Russian interference, also the arrests of opposition figures, and a lot of political polarisation. Reyhan Dmitri is the BBC's Caucasus correspondent, joins us live now from Armenia. Are you near an election station? Where are you and what's happening?
10: Yes, I am, Owen. I'm outside one of the polling stations in the capital, Yerevan. We've been kind of hopping in and out of different polling stations. Usually they are in schools, and this one is a very hot day. There's a steady flow of people. In other polling stations, people were queuing. So there's quite a lot of interest among the Armenians, and we also have the numbers from the Central Election Commission, which is saying that the turnout is higher than what they've seen in the previous elections in 2021.
0: Right, which makes sense, because as I sort of try to say in the introduction there, this is a big election.
10: It's a very big election. I have been reporting from this region for some time now, and I don't remember any elections in this country that have drawn so much attention from the outside world. We've seen personal endorsement from President Trump last week on his favorite Truth Social media, saying, "Make Armenia great again." And of course, a lot of Russian interference through the disinformation campaigns, through trade, so-called trade war, banning a number of Armenian agricultural produce. And only last month, Nikol Pashinyan, the incumbent prime minister, hosted over 40 European leaders for the European Political Community Summit and the very first Armenia-EU summit. So that has also been interpreted as an endorsement. So the West clearly supports Nikol Pashinyan. He's a leader that came to power through street protests, but he's also a leader under whose watch Armenia lost the territory of Nagorno-Karabakh. There was mass exodus. We were, of course, reporting about it 3 years ago of 100,000 ethnic Armenians. But I think what this vote, how it's seen here, it is seen more or less as a referendum for Pashinyan's peace agenda. He's been pushing forward this doctrine of a real Armenia, and that is Armenia, he says, which is done with its past and it's moving forward. It is not clinging. Yes.
0: Yeah. No. Sure. Get the point. Just one thing I did want to ask you, just to point out, it's quite interesting that in this election, unlike some previous elections in the region, Trump and Putin are supporting opposing candidates.
10: Yes, they are. So Vladimir Putin, he had a personal meeting with Pashinyan back in April, and he said, "We know that you there are rights, and we want." Is that what you mean? So Russia, of course, supports opposition candidates, and there have been so many reports, including by international media and locally, that Russia has been trying to send ethnic Armenians from Russia to vote in favor of these pro-Russian parties here.
0: Okay, thank you very much indeed. That's Rehan Dimitri with a slight glitch on the line there, bringing us up to date with what's happening in these Armenian elections. Let's discuss them now with people very involved. We've got Anoush Sedrayan, a parliamentary candidate for the Wings of Unity Alliance. That's an anti-Pashinyan party. She is the chair of the Foreign Literature at Yerevan State University. And we also have the current Deputy Foreign Minister, Vahan Kostanyan, and you, Minister, are supporting the current Prime Minister, Nikol Pashinyan. And so, just to sort of spell this out, we've been saying that you are basically for alignment with Europe.
8: Thank you very much. Thank you very much, Owen, for this opportunity. And indeed, the processes on foreign policy that we have during the last years, they have several very important pillars. First, and the one which is of utmost importance, is the regional peace and stability. Within this process, we already established peace with Azerbaijan and initialed the peace treaty with our neighbors. We also agreed on the principles of opening of the communications in the region, and together with our U.S. colleagues, we are all entering the phase of practical implementation. In the same time, we are normalizing the relations with Turkey, and we do believe that Armenia has European futures, and Armenian people clearly have European aspirations.
0: Okay, well let me just pick up on that before we go to your opponent, as it were, and just say, you know, if you have European aspirations, it's probably not the best plan to arrest your opponents before the election.
8: Excuse me, I couldn't hear you.
0: You've been arresting opponents. I mean, many of your leading opponents are in house arrest or, you know, are facing judicial processes. That doesn't sound like European politics.
8: You know, the argument that you're bringing to my ear, it very much sounds with the narratives that Russian Matryoshka and Storm networks are trying to disseminate together with some of our, in fact, pro-Russian political parties. We are not imprisoning any of opponents. We are imprisoning people which are a threat to our democracy, which are trying to buy votes and challenge the will of the people and freedom of the election in Armenia.
0: Okay, let's bring in Anoush Sedrayan. Hi. Can I just put to you one of the points that your parties are having to grapple with, that there has been a lot of Russian misinformation in this campaign, and you're probably benefiting from it?
11: Well, as a strong proponent of Western ideals and European values, I would rather say that we also developed the friendly relationships with the European Union, trying at the same time to balance all possible hurdles that we might face with Iran and Russia, because you know that we are going to face sanctions in case we push harder. But I want to ask a question to my opponent. I want to ask him just about Arturo Sipian and Armen Ashotian. They were arrested just for contradicting the prime minister, as older men were thrown to jail, punished, and persecuted for just having the right, for just having the dare say, to ask, to pose several questions, okay, which didn't appeal to Nicole Pashinyan.
0: Yeah, okay, I will put that point to your opponent. But I just want to ask you first to address this question of why there has been so much Russian misinformation in this campaign. Do you at least acknowledge that has happened?
11: Well, definitely there has been always Russian misinformation in Armenia, as in any former Soviet republic, because you know that Russian soft power acts very efficiently. But at the same time, I would say that incumbent prime minister is the one who is responsible for the deterioration of Western values in Armenia. Because in Armenia, many people associate the program of capitulation, handover of the lands, and these drastic measures against the opposition and the populace of Armenia with the Western puppet, in brackets, Nicole Pashinyan. And it sounds very desperate in this case, because I don't want Western values to decline for the sake of someone's strife for power.
0: Okay, let me ask you to push back on all that. Farhan Kostanyan.
8: Thank you very much. First of all, to start with, to note with a satisfaction that, in fact, Madame Satrakian is supporting the foreign policy of current government, saying that we need to strengthen the ties with the European Union, in the same time having good relations
11: with the government. Is the foreign policy of the thinking people?
8: I was not interrupting you.
0: Carry on, Vahan Kostanyan.
8: Thank you very much. Thank you very much. In the same time, developing very good neighborly relations with Iran and balancing our relations with Russia. But, you know, speaking about the hybrid threats, and I believe many of the Western communities are quite a bit aware of some of the tactics, how these hybrid threats are implemented, trying to create fake or artificial pro-European parties and political powers, which will damage the picture of Europe and the West in this or that country. And right now we are facing such a case in your live stream, Owen. What comes to the cases that Madame Satrakian was mentioning, in the first case, according to our investigative bodies, we are dealing with the case of hate speech and calls for violence. And the second case is related to corruption. And okay, I would doubt if anyone who is calling themselves a pro-European party or a person, as Madame Satrakian claimed herself, can challenge the need to combat any form of hate speech or corruption. Of course, saying this, I'm not trying to anyhow undermine the possibility and the right of these people to defend themselves in the court and the presumption of not being guilty.
0: Okay, well, look, we're very grateful to both of you for participating in this debate on the day of the election, and we're grateful for your time. The voting is on now. As we heard earlier, there is, it sounds like, a high turnout, and no doubt we will be covering the results here on the BBC World Service as they come in. So thank you to Vahan Kostanyan and Anush Sidrayan.

0: Coming up, some boys watch video games. This is the story of a 12-year-old who can imitate 115 different bird calls.
1: Is that you making that sound, Samuel?
2: Yeah.
1: That is absolutely extraordinary. I feel like I'm in the forest listening to that.
2: Every day.
0: I've got Mickey Bristow with me in the studio. I don't know if you can do that. We'll find out in a minute. Headlines. Armenians are voting in an election which could decide whether their country continues edging towards the West or returns to its traditional ally, Russia. And Pope Leo has celebrated open-air mass in central Madrid, attended by more than a million people. You're listening to NewsHour. Now, some people taking exams have long found ways to cheat, looking at your neighbour's work and notes in tiny handwriting on screwed-up bits of paper. That's all very old tech. Nowadays, it's tiny earphones connected to the outside world and, it seems, various kinds of smart glasses. In China today, millions of students have been sitting their National College Entrance Exams, and the authorities have been checking the specs. Mickey Bristow, no bird call sounds. Just tell us, what's been happening with these glasses?
3: Yeah, as you say, technology's moved on a very, very long way. So at one point, perhaps, they used to check mobile phones, but not any longer. Smart glasses, actually, in some respects, they act very similar to mobile phones. They've got cameras on, audio devices, they can connect to the internet. Also, users can see images and text on the inside of the lenses. So you can imagine this opens up a whole area of possibility for cheating. You can perhaps use your glasses to scan a question in an exam. You're connected then to an AI chatbot that scans it, comes up with an answer, displays this answer then on the inside of your lens. You just have to do is copy it down, or you might be connected, say, to a group of people and they just feed the answer into your ear. So these are all obvious things that they can do. And in fact, interestingly, Hong Kong University carried out a test recently. They got an exam, 100 people, they got one of them to use these a pair of smart glasses and they found she came in the top five.
0: So it works.
3: It works.
0: Well, yeah, so, I mean, one of the interesting things about this to me is that the Chinese are you know, really trying to stop it, right? And I was talking to someone who's familiar with Chinese exams and they said they got metal detectors to find out whether you got something in your ear. Yeah, they really do not want cheating. They want merit-based exams, it seems, more than anywhere else.
3: Well, perhaps not more than anywhere else. I think it'd be wrong to suggest that the Chinese insist on genuine exam results.
0: I don't think you'd have people going through metal detectors in the UK.
3: Well, you wouldn't, but I think perhaps what's happened in China is that the Gaokao, the university entrance exam, is a really pivotal moment. For example, here in Britain, you might have people going to university when they're older. Mm. They might have different routes of going to university, do vocational courses or something like that. In China, it is very much focused on this one exam. When you're 18, very few older people go to university and you have to really do well in this exam. So the pressure is on, more perhaps than in other nations. So you really have to, that obviously lends people towards cheating if you have that mindset. So that's perhaps why in China there's more made of this as opposed to other countries.
0: Yeah, so it's a very, very big day because your future depends on today. Is that it?
3: That's exactly the case, and perhaps more so now than in previous times. Actually, there are about 500,000 people taking the exam this year. There's about 13 million, but 500,000 then last year because the number of younger people has fallen as the population decreases in China. But it's the problem is what comes after university, when you've graduated. Over recent years, there have been fewer jobs for graduates. They've been having to take factory jobs, other kinds of jobs, that kind of thing. So it's important that you get a really good result, that you get a high score, you can go to the university you want, you get the course you want, which is going to give you a better degree.
0: Well, that lack of graduate jobs sounds very familiar, doesn't it, all over the place. Yeah, thank you very much. That's Mickey Bristow. Here in London, the National Portrait Gallery has just opened a big new exhibition about the iconic 20th century film star Marilyn Monroe. It's the week that would have marked her 100th birthday, and the exhibition showcases her life in a series of photographs starting from the very first black and white professional photos of her as a teenager to the very last photos taken shortly before her death in 1962 at the age of just 36. The National Portrait Gallery's curator of 20th century portraits, Rosie Broadley, took Crupper Party through the exhibition, starting with a colourful pop art screen print of her face painted by the American artist Andy Warhol.
4: So what we're looking at is one of Andy Warhol's, one of his series of Marilyns. It's a single image. Andy Warhol's Marilyns as a whole, and he made many, have become the defining image of the sort of iconic idea of Marilyn, that she's transcendent, that she's become a work of art in a way. He based it on a photograph that was made in 1953 as a promotional studio photograph. It's a very slick, very sort of high glamour type of picture. So I think we now associate them with this idea of the mask of celebrity. I think because he'd used a photograph from 10 years before, from like the height of her fame, he's actually being quite nostalgic. He's looking back to when she was fresh and, you know, things hadn't maybe turned out so bad for her. You know, at that moment, she's full of hope. I wanna be
5: kissed by you, just you. Hope is such a key word in post-war 1950s America. She represented so much for a generation.
4: Yeah, absolutely. And this is 1962, so it's sort of the beginning of the end of that moment. Everything about the 50s, excess, you know, sexuality, a woman's role in society, consumerism, everything becomes attached to Marilyn's image.
5: This is such an intimate space, this dim lighting, a collection of both bright and black and white images of Marilyn Monroe, which tell the story of her life. Where should we head to next?
4: We could go right back to the very beginning and look at some photographs that she took in 1946, so very much before she became a star.
5: So we're looking here at a significant collection of black and white photos of Marilyn Monroe on what looks like the beach. She's windswept, different glares, some with her eyes closed, some smiling, some with her chin tilted towards the sky, embracing the wind. Where are these photos from in her life?
4: So these were taken early in Marilyn's career. At this point, she's a model, and she's known as Norma Jean Doherty. She is about 18 or 19. And these pictures came out of a really interesting collaboration that she had with a Hungarian-born photographer called André de Dienz. You know, one of the most compelling pictures on this wall, this kind of cloud hang of pictures, is the one where she's just looking so joyful, but she also looks so incredibly young. Her

0: And it's about 3 years after those beach photographs where she's wrapped in a blanket and all you can see is her face and she hasn't got any makeup on. This is, you know, in a way the opposite. And when it was made, she was hard up. Her career was flatlining, effectively. She didn't have any money. Her car was in the pound. She rang Tom Kelly, who she'd worked with before, and he paid her $50 and promised that she would be anonymous in the calendar. So fast forward 3 years later, and her career is finally taking off. She's got parts in Asphalt Jungle and All About Eve, and a canny journalist realises that this calendar, which is all over barbershops and garages, is actually Marilyn Monroe. But actually she arranged an interview with a journalist and says she had to do it. She refused to be shamed. She says, "I've done nothing wrong. I'm not ashamed." And actually, as a consequence, gets loads more fan letters and then gets offered the part of Lorelei Lee in Gentlemen Prefer Blondes.
1: There we are, the National Portrait Gallery's curator of 20th century portraits, Rosie Broadley there on Marilyn Monroe.

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0: Coming up on NewsHour over the next 30 minutes, while ex-Syrian President Bashar al-Assad lives in comfort in Moscow, some of his relatives and supporters are facing trials for terrible crimes in Syria. We report on the search for justice in the country. And a left-right election battle in Peru. Voting's just got underway there. We'll take a look at that. All coming up after the news summary.
1: BBC News with Emily Thomas. Armenians are voting in elections that could decide whether the country edges closer to the West or remains within Russia's sphere of influence. The party of the Prime Minister, Nikol Pashinyan, is expected to win most votes, but not a majority. Pope Leo has called for Catholics in Spain to demonstrate their faith by helping others during an open-air mass in Madrid. Organisers said some 1.2 million people filled the streets for the celebration. The Nigerian army says it's rescued nearly 400 people kidnapped in March by the Islamist group Boko Haram. They were taken from a village in northern Borno state, a key tactic of many armed groups in Nigeria. The Israeli army has issued an evacuation order for the southern Lebanese city of Tyre. Israeli troops have carried out more than 100 attacks so far this weekend on what it says are Hezbollah positions. Israeli police say 5 people have been injured in a gun attack in the Israeli town of Kochav Yair. They say the security forces killed the gunman. An Israeli charity that campaigns against femicide says the number of women murdered with firearms has doubled since the start of the war in Gaza in 2023. The record increase follows a relaxation of gun laws in Israel. The people of Peru are voting in a runoff presidential election, which will decide whether the country follows Latin America's recent shift to the right. Latest polls show the two candidates statistically tied. Iran's World Cup squad is due to arrive in Mexico amid a row over visas and access to stadiums where they'll play their games. Iran's 3 first-round matches are all in the US, with players expected to fly in and out of the country on the same day. World News from the BBC.

0: And welcome back to NewsHour. The rock group Tammycrest, which blends traditional local sounds with guitar-based rock, was formed 20 years ago in the Sahara region of northern Mali. Since then, northern Mali has been ravaged by conflict, and Tammycrest has taken on the subject of displacement in its new album, Asikel, that means journey. And they're going to be playing in London later this month, and the band's French percussionist, Cédric Morel, has been speaking to the BBC's Martin Venard about the new album and the group's leader, Usman Agmusa.
1: Usman Agmusa, our band leader, was on the road in the last years because he had to leave his homeland, northern Mali, because of the war. Then he is living in Algeria, but he cannot stay too long in Algeria. Then every 3 months, he has to move from a country to another country. When he's in Europe, it's the same, because there is the problem of the visa.
2: And tell us about the music.
1: There is two sides. Usman wanted to come back to the roots of the Tamashek music. And at the same time, he wanted to give something really up to date. We use a lot the calabash and the djembe. Calabash and djembe are traditional percussion from West Africa, but at the same time, we played really rough electric guitars. We play also some synth. For example, the song Imanin. At the beginning, you cannot know you're listening to a band from the Sahara.
2: And what are the lyrics about?
1: The lyrics are mostly about the personal situation and view of Usman, about the situation in northern Mali, the destruction of the traditional way of life by the war, because many people from northern Mali have to leave northern Mali to Mauritania, to Libya, to Algeria. It's a dramatic human situation. In his jam, he's speaking about the lost freedom. Because when you are in the desert, it was the total freedom. No border. You can go anywhere you want. And especially since 2023. It's really difficult for the civilian population. What we can hope is that the war will stop soon. The civilians can come back to live in their hometown. We recorded the album live to get the energy of the live music, to get something very human. The human connection when you're together is very important because it has an impact on the way you're playing.
2: Are you optimistic for the future of the Tuareg people in the north of Mali?
1: Actually, the situation is really complicated. It's important to stay optimistic.
0: And that was Martin Venard on Tammycrest, who come from northern Mali. It is a year and a half since ex-Syrian President Bashar al-Assad fled to Moscow, and a couple of recent newspaper reports say he now spends his time playing video games and perhaps retraining as an eye doctor. But some of his former colleagues and relatives are facing much more difficult times. For example, as we've reported on NewsHour, his first cousin, Atef Najib, is being prosecuted for the death of children at the start of the Syrian uprising back in 2011. And another person arrested is Amjad Yusuf, an intelligence officer accused of leading a 2013 mass execution in the Damascus suburb of Tadamon. When he was arrested, people there came out onto the street to celebrate. It's a really grim story. The Tadamon massacre became known when researchers in Amsterdam obtained videos showing him ordering dozens of blindfolded civilians to run forward while he shot them. And one of the people killed that day was 33-year-old Wasim Siam. His parents only discovered their son was dead when they recognised the way he ran in one of those videos. NewsHour's Emily Lewis has been speaking to the parents about their hopes for justice following Amjad Yusuf's arrest.
3: Ibni Wasim, tawallud 1978.
4: My son was born in 1978. He went to school in the Yarmouk camp and then went on to study hotel management in Damascus. He was special. He was polite. He was courteous. He was arrested on the 14th of April 2013 and he was killed on the 16th of April 2013. And he was married with two daughters. May he rest in peace.
5: And when you heard that Amjad Yousef had been arrested, what was your reaction? How did you feel?
4: Of course, this was joyful news. When the transitional government says they have arrested someone from the regime, this is a great news.
6: As Omar's mother, all I can say is in God's hands. But thank God the new government is making an effort on this. It's our right to get justice. At the same time, we are asking for transparency and clarity in this process. This is my son's right. He was stolen from us.
5: And have you been able to go back to the place where he was killed, in Tadamon?
6: The way they killed him was quick and brutal. We had been looking for him for a long time. We initially thought he was still alive. We were hoping to find him. After the fall of the regime, we went to go and see what has become known as the Tadamon Hall, the pit that the victims were forced to run into as they were shot. I couldn't find it at first, but some of the local people led me to it. I saw Amjad's name, right there.
4: Actually, a little kid asked, which hall do you want?
6: Yes, that's right, because there are a lot of holes there. They said they had found skeletons and bones. We asked them if we could have a look, but they said that was forensics evidence. They needed to make sure everyone sees justice.
4: Yes, they have started the investigations. They took a blood sample from my brother to check the DNA, so they can match the DNA to the bodies that are there.
5: What are you hoping that happens next in this whole process? He's now been arrested. We know that there's been one trial of a former Assad regime member that has started.
4: What should his fate be? His fate is written.
6: Also, it wasn't him alone. There are hundreds of Amjad Yousefs. He was part of a system. There are many people who knew what he was doing. Anyone who sat at the checkpoint there knew what he was going to happen. They were addicted to killing. I want to look into Amjad Yousef's eyes. I want to be there when he goes to court. I don't want to forgive him. I won't forgive him. No one can forgive their son's killer.
0: And that was the parents of Wasim Siam, speaking now with Emily Lewis. And listening to that and joining me now, we have Stephen Rapp, an American lawyer, academic former politician, who was the US ambassador at large for war crimes in the Office of Global Criminal Justice and also part of the International Criminal Tribunal for Rwanda, also the Special Court for Sierra Leone. So you've got so much experience of all of this, and I think you've been in Syria too, so really couldn't get anyone better to talk on it. And these trials are underway. What do you make of them?
7: Well, thank you very much, Owen. Trials are underway. The Atef Najib case, the fellow that was head of state security down in Daraa in March of 2011, as the peaceful uprising was suppressed, as children were tortured, a little boy emasculated, bodies returned to parents. So that trial has begun, and others will soon begin. This Amjad Yousef case, however, is one of high priority.
0: Well, let me just raise what must be one of the difficult issues, which I'm sure you've encountered before. That mother there was saying, this goes down to the man on the checkpoint, a junior soldier or something. Where do you draw the line?
7: Well, it is a challenging one. I mean, I'm chair of the Commission for International Justice and Accountability, which is an NGO which has built up 1.3 million pages of documentation and working closely with the Ministry of Interior and the Minister of Justice and the judges in building these cases. But as we talk to them, they realize at the moment they have only one investigative judge, and they're trying to train more that are defectors, that defected from the regime previously and are more trustworthy. But it'll take a real effort to staff these trials. We were talking with them at one point about 500 trials in the next 5 years. And to be frank, that's probably more than they can do. So they really do have to select the most serious offenders for these trials. That includes, of course, the leaders. Soon we'll have the case of Al-Shaar, the former Minister of Interior, who was behind all of the planning of this and responsible, we believe, for the murders of tens or hundreds of thousands. But then you deal with these people like Amjad Yousef, who's seen in the videos and is brutal and cruel and, as the mother said, addicted to killing. And so these types of suspects need to be prosecuted as well. You can't get to all the followers, though.
0: No, quite. One judge. I mean, that's an incredible fact. And do you believe, when that happens, that the capacity isn't there, that it's better to do this internationally, at an international level?
7: Well, I've been at international courts. I was prosecutor at the Rwanda Tribunal. We did about 85 cases there. We did a dozen at Sierra Leone. We do things even more slowly than the national system. So I don't think that's the answer, and that's not what Syrians want. But they need judges trained. Internationals need to be working with them, as all of us have been working with the civil society organizations during the conflict in building the evidence and enabling these trials, more than a dozen of which we've been able to try in Western countries. So, but I think that we just have to get as many trials going as possible, but also have broader processes of transitional justice. I mean, there are 130,000 people missing in Syria. I was talking to Dr. Mahmoud, who for the National Commission on Missing Persons is working now, not on the big mass graves Kefa, where we may had as many as 50,000 bodies, but he's working on these pits that the children were showing survivors to. And there may be more than 1,000 people there, and those bodies were often burned with tires. So that'll be a particular challenge in identifying the dead, and of course, but it's needed to show the evidence that this in fact happened, and behind the bullets.
0: Got to leave it there, but there's more to it than trials, you're saying, and that's obviously a very good point. Thank you very much. That was Stephen Rapp. Well, a change of tone now as we go to the story of a 12-year-old boy called Samuel Henderson, who lives in Oklahoma in the US, and you might think that he'd be glued to his screen online, but actually he's got a special talent. He can imitate 115 birds. The video of this went viral when he took part in a school talent contest. He has special education needs. Mother was anxious, but his classmates loved it. And since then, he's been on talk shows all over the US and the world. The BBC's Rachel Burden spoke to him and mum Laurie and started by asking Samuel when he discovered this talent.
3: When I was 4 years old at the zoo, I started mimicking this great-toed grackle that was bothering my sister.
8: And what does the great-toed grackle sound like? That is an incredible sound.
9: We have a video of him when it happened, and he actually jumped whenever it started talking back to him. It was a pretty neat moment.
8: So the bird certainly wasn't expecting it. And from there on, Samuel, you began to look at other birds and just pick up these extraordinary sounds. Was this deliberate? Did you go home and listen to different bird sounds, or were these birds that you encountered when you were out and about?
3: Yeah, both. And also I listened to them on my YouTube in search for sounds.
9: He's always liked birds. He's always said he wants to fly and was jealous. And then he found that birds were more beautiful and had more elaborate calls as he went along.
8: What bird have you got there, Samuel?
3: An American crow. I can do the crow that's from your country too.
8: I would love to hear a British crow. Why don't you do the American one first and then a British one, and we'll see if we can hear the difference.
3: I had to bob to be able to do the sound because it's so loud.
8: Okay, let's hear the British crow then. Typical, the British one definitely sounds more miserable, doesn't it?
3: Yeah.
8: Tell me about how you use your body, your voice, your throat to make these sounds. Because even if I wasn't trying to sound like a bird, I don't think I could produce the same noise that you do.
3: Like the barred owl, I have to build us a lot of air to be able to do it.
8: Well, we'd love to hear that. Can you do that for us?
3: Ooh, ooh, ooh, ooh, ooh, ooh, ooh.
8: That's so beautiful. What are your favourite birds, Samuel?
3: The resplendent quetzal. And I really want to go get the stuffed animal of it.
8: Yeah, you can go and do that. While you do that, Laurie, tell us a bit more about Samuel as a boy then and what he's like as a child and his personality.
9: Samuel's always been very loud, very vocal. He is a people's person. He loves animals. He loves people. He loves to talk.
8: Samuel, you've got the bird that you wanted to get. What is it you're holding right now?
3: It's my favorite bird, the resplendent quetzal.
8: And what sound does this one make? Is that you making that sound, Samuel?
3: Yeah.
8: That is absolutely extraordinary. What has been the reaction then from people? Because it's gone viral, not just across America, but across the world, Laurie.
9: It has. We've actually received gifts as far as Australia. They've sent him stuffed birds, kookaburras.
8: I feel like I'm in the forest listening to that.
9: Every day.
0: There we are, the BBC's Rachel Burden speaking to 12-year-old Samuel Henderson and his long-suffering mum, Laurie.

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0: And a reminder of our top story this hour. Armenians are voting in an election which could decide whether their country continues edging towards the West or returns to its traditional ally, Russia, as our correspondent Rehan Dimitri told us.
1: I have been reporting from this region for some time now, and I don't remember any elections in this country that have drawn so much attention from the outside world. We've seen personal endorsement from President Trump last week on his favorite Truth Social media, saying, "Make Armenia great again."
0: Headlines: more than a million people have attended a mass celebrated by the Pope in the Spanish capital, Madrid. And Nigerian officials say the Boko Haram Islamist group has freed about 400 people it kidnapped from a village in March. We were talking about the Armenian elections earlier, and the people of Peru are also voting today for a new president in their case with a left-right choice. There is the conservative candidate Keiko Fujimori, eldest daughter of the former president Alberto Fujimori, who has pledged a crackdown on organized crime that has risen sharply recently. It's a big issue. And then on the left, there's Roberto Sanchez, who's been talking about increased investment in infrastructure, healthcare, and education. From Lima, our South America correspondent Ione Wells sent this report.
2: Peru's capital, Lima, is a bustling metropolis known for its food, its architecture, its sweeping sea views. And the bus network here is the backbone of its transport network for its 10 million or so residents. But in recent years, there's been a surge in extortions of bus drivers, leaving some fearful to take a seat near them. At this bus depot in the poor suburb of San Juan de Lurigancho, armed police now guard the gates. They tell me this is one of the worst regions in Lima for extortions.
3: They shot me in the legs and abdomen. I was out of work for 4 months. Now I work with fear.
2: This driver, who doesn't want me to use his real name, was shot after his company was threatened by criminals trying to extract money.
3: Although my wounds are dry, internally I feel pain. I've never been so afraid to leave my young children. The next leader has to have a strong hand against crime.
2: The conservative Keiko Fujimori is running for a fourth time, pledging an iron fist approach to tackling crime and restoring order, including deploying troops to the streets to combat violence.
4: In my father's government, we worked together to defeat terrorism, and we will do that again. I declared war on the extortionists. I declared war on the assassins. I declare war on these criminals.
2: She's invoked the memory of her late father, Alberto Fujimori, the former president of Peru, who was known for his hardline approach on tackling insecurity, was also convicted of crimes against humanity. Her supporters want a similar tough stance now. One of her proposals is to put a heavy hand on crime. It's something sorely lacking in these times that no authority dares to do, one young supporter says.
5: El pueblo unido.
2: Fujimori's left-wing challenger, Roberto Sanchez, has promised sweeping changes to tackle inequality and corruption, including expanding government spending, nationalizing more natural resources, and reforming the tax system.
5: Que esta vez es la hora del pueblo.
6: The hour has come for the people, a people who have never been in power, a people who are not asking for luxury or privileges, but for dignity and rights.
2: Watching this election closely are Peru's youth, desperate for change, many of whom demonstrated in the streets in so-called Gen Z protests last year, angry at corruption, rising crime and political instability that's brought them 8 presidents in the last decade. Under 30s here make up about a quarter of voters. Speaking to Peruvians of all different ages, one thing that unites them as they go to vote for their 9th president this decade is they want an end to the political instability that has rocked this country. To tackle issues like corruption, crime, inequality, they want somebody who will be able to stay in the job long enough to really be able to make change.
0: And that report from Ione Wells, our South America correspondent. And to talk it through the issues here, I'm joined by Luis Miguel Castilla, former Minister of Economy and Finance of Peru, who is seen as a pro-market economist in the country, more probably of a technocrat than an ideologue, but he can challenge me on that if he likes. And he was ambassador to the US as well, now at LSE. But I think you're in Lima for the elections, aren't you?
7: Yes, Owen, I'm in Lima, and it's going to be really a very, very tight result. We have almost a country split in two, and it's going to be decided by a very, very slim margin of a country out of 24 million voters. Perhaps 50,000 will be the difference between both candidates.
0: Oh, really? And can you just sort of talk us through why there has been so much instability? I mean, we just need the context on this, because there have been a rapid turnover of presidents in recent years. Why, and will this end it?
7: The thing is that we've had a country, a government that was elected without majority in Congress, and that happened in 2016. And ever since, there's been chronic instability, which has led to a slowdown in growth. Peru used to be a very fast-growing economy, one of the fastest one in the region, obviously up by commodity prices. And we're growing half what we could. And I think the main question beyond the security issues that you were mentioning from your reporter is a contention that the economic model that we've embraced over the past 30 years is to be changed to improve the livelihoods of many Peruvians who feel left out. So I think the main issue is security, but it's also the view about the continuity of Peru's liberal constitution, which has actually lifted a lot of people from poverty, but has produced this unstable political outcome.
0: It's worth making this point. I mean, you're saying it's going to be very close, but in the first round, when there are loads of candidates before this runoff round, Keiko Fujimori, 17.2%, Roberto Sanchez, 12%. I mean, they're both unpopular, basically.
7: Very much so, and for different reasons. Keiko has the legacy of her father, who was an authoritarian, and she was partly in fault because of all of this instability, because she was the leader of Congress, and she's lost three elections. On the other hand, Sanchez promises disruptive change. He's pursuing the very, Latin America import substitution, nationalizing private investment, and promising a lot of things that he won't be able to, produce. And so this is a very fragmented election initially, and now two candidates that don't appeal to all voters. Until yesterday, private polls, we had up to 15% of undecided voters. So this is going to be something that either projects Peru to be still a market economy, or we have, on the other hand, a chaotic outcome given Mr. Sanchez's credentials and very extremist, radical leftist policies that he wants to put in place.
0: OK, well, I think voting is just about starting now. When do we get the result?
7: There will be some private results released at 6 o'clock Peru time when the polls close. But given how slim the margin will be, it may take weeks, because it's going to perhaps be decided with voters outside of Peru that account for over 1 million voters. So we have to still wait and see until the transition July 28th.
0: Thank you very much indeed. That was Luis Miguel Castilla, former Minister of Peru, and he brings us to an end of this edition of NewsHour. So thanks for listening, and from Owen Bennett-Jones here in London, goodbye.

0: The World Cup is kicking off. Billions will watch, millions of fans will travel across North America.
1: But in a warming world, what are the health risks for fans and players facing extreme heat?
2: We could see some challenging conditions for sure, and that's going to mean a slower game, more impacts for the players, for the referees. Anyone who's physically active on that site is going to feel those impacts, and the fans are going to see it on the screen.
0: And is the World Cup, as we know it, under threat because of climate change?
2: We have to think about the schedule a little more carefully. So a summer, June, July World Cup in the Northern Hemisphere might not be it. Moving forward, we might have to think about switching the calendar. We've done that before. We saw it with Qatar. Obviously, there's knock-on effects to other leagues that have to compensate, etc., but it would preserve the opportunity to play.
1: Join me, Jordan Dunbar.
0: And me, Greg Jackson, for the climate question after the BBC World Service News.
3: BBC News with Emily Thomas. The people of Peru are voting in a tight presidential election runoff, which will decide whether the country follows Latin America's recent shift to the right. Patty Maguire has more details.
4: Peruvians are choosing between the right-wing candidate Keiko Fujimori in her fourth presidential run and the leftist congressman Roberto Sanchez. Ms. Fujimori is the daughter of the late President Alberto Fujimori and has capitalised on his hardline reputation, focusing on tough measures to tackle violent crime as the country faces soaring levels of extortion and murder. Her father spent 16 years in jail for authorising kidnappings and murders during his war against terrorism. Mr. Sanchez, whose trademark sombrero has accompanied him on the campaign trail, has promised sweeping measures to tackle inequality.
3: Pope Leo has called for Catholics in Spain to express their faith by helping others during an open-air mass in the capital, Madrid. Organisers said about 1.2 million people had filled the streets to attend the celebration, including King Felipe VI and Queen Letizia. In his sermon, the Pope said God identified with the poor, the downtrodden and those who were alone. It's the second day of his week-long state visit, the first by a pontiff to Spain since 2010. Nigerian officials say the Islamist group Boko Haram has freed more than 400 people kidnapped earlier this year from a village in the northeastern state of Borno. Here's our Global Affairs reporter, Richard Kagoye.
5: The authorities deny paying a ransom, though it's a tactic often used by armed groups. A youth activist says the victims, including women and children, were freed on Saturday. They were seized from the Ngoshe area near the border with Cameroon. Boko Haram has repeatedly attacked the area since launching its insurgency 15 years ago. Nigeria continues to battle widespread insecurity with kidnappings by jihadists and armed gangs targeting schools, churches and remote villages.
3: Israeli police say a gunman has carried out attacks at several locations in the centre of the country before he was shot dead by the security forces. The Israeli military says it closed off a crossing into the West Bank and surrounded several Palestinian villages. Wira Davis is in Jerusalem.
6: The incidents happened at several locations, including at a petrol station in the central Israeli town of Kochav Yair, in what police have described as a drive-by shooting. A 35-year-old man was killed and several others were wounded, some with serious injuries. The attacker, an Arab-Israeli citizen from the nearby town of Taibe, was shot dead at the scene by a policeman. That officer was later congratulated by Israel's hardline security minister, Itamar Ben-Gvir, who suggested that if the assailant had not been killed, he could have been executed under Israel's controversial new death penalty law for terrorist offences.
3: World News from the BBC. Voters in Armenia have been told to ignore phone calls, apparently coming from abroad, telling them falsely that bombs have been placed at polling stations. The country is holding a general election, one which has seen the pro-European incumbent Nikol Pashinyan challenged by a Russia-based businessman Samvel Karapetyan. The election is about more than whether Armenia orients itself further towards the European Union or back towards its traditional ally Russia, as Rayhan Dimitri in Yerevan explains.
7: This election is seen largely as a referendum, if you like, for the peace agenda, which has been promoted by the incumbent Nikol Pashinyan. He has built this doctrine of what he describes as a real Armenia, Armenia that lives in peace with its neighbors. This is a country that has been at war with neighboring Azerbaijan for almost four decades. And under Nikol Pashinyan, the territory that they fought over is now fully controlled by Azerbaijan. So there are people who are very much unhappy about that. And of course, they will give their votes to the pro-Russian parties. But there are also those, and that is probably a generational divide, people who have seen, who have been through all these conflicts, and they want to move forward.
3: Ukrainian officials say a Russian drone has hit a storage facility for spent nuclear fuel near the Chernobyl nuclear plant. They said a resulting fire was extinguished and no injuries were reported. Kyiv informed the International Atomic Energy Agency that radiation levels remain stable. Iran's World Cup footballers have arrived in Mexico as a row continues over visas and access to the stadiums where they'll play. All three of Iran's first-round games are in the United States, but players have been told they'll have to fly in and out of the country on the day of their matches. Iran also says 15 support staff have been denied US visas altogether. An official described this as political interference in sport in its worst form. BBC News.
8: The biggest sporting event on Earth is just beginning.
9: The World Cup, with millions travelling and billions watching. One giant global event, and this year it's bigger than ever.
8: But the world is warming faster than ever. How safe are players and supporters in extreme heat? And what's the climate cost of following your team across three countries?
9: Welcome to The Climate Question from the BBC World Service. I'm Greg Jackson.
8: And I'm Jordan Dunbar.
9: Joining us is Dr. Maddy Orr, an Associate Professor of Sport Ecology at the University of Toronto. Toronto is one of the World Cup host cities, and Maddy studies how climate change is affecting sport around the world. Hello, Maddy. I have to ask, are you going to any of the games?
2: I would have been if I wasn't expecting a baby in the next few days before the game starts. So no, I'll be hiding at home. Yeah. But I feel like that's a decent excuse to not go to this big show in town.
9: Absolutely.
8: Canada's not a massive footballing soccer country. Are people excited? Can you feel that the World Cup's coming?
2: Yeah, so just a couple of weeks ago, we started seeing all the signs going up. And I think that's when we got that shift in the attitude. I think prior to that, there was a lot of concern about traffic and noise and kind of all the typical things you get. A lot of comparisons to the Taylor Swift concerts. We had six of them last year. So people are saying, right, six games, six concerts, same thing, right? I don't think Canadians are aware of how much hype is being built up around the game, like all around the world, right? And I think that's what makes this so special. So now people are starting to get it and it's getting exciting.
8: Well, we also have with us Katie Gornall, BBC sports correspondent, who's been covering preparations for this World Cup and has reported from major sporting events all around the world. Hi, Katie.
10: Hi there, guys.
9: And this World Cup is the biggest ever, and it's organised by something called FIFA. Katie, just remind us who FIFA is and the fact that it's being held over three countries, the US, Mexico, Canada. That's the first time they've ever done that, right?
10: That's right. It's the first time a World Cup's been held across three countries. It's bigger than ever before. This hasn't happened before. FIFA are the global governing body for football. So they are essentially responsible for running the game around the world. And they are a huge organisation, one of the largest organisations in the world. They've got more than 200 member countries. That's like rivals to the United Nations. They generate billions of dollars annually through things like broadcast revenue, sponsorship, merchandising. And one of their main jobs is to organise and promote elite football competitions, tournaments. And the most famous of those is, of course, the World Cup. So back in 2017, they voted to expand the World Cup. It was at 32 teams. It is now going to be 48 in 2026. The number of matches, of course, is going to rise from 64 to 104. The reason they say they did this was that they want to make the game more inclusive, give more countries a chance to participate and develop the game globally. But of course, this just means it's so much bigger. So you need more host cities, more stadiums, more training facilities for the teams traveling there. Everything just gets bigger. The infrastructure that you need is so much bigger. And so it kind of outgrew one country as a host, which is why they've expanded it. Part of the main reason why they've expanded it across USA, Mexico and Canada.
8: We're seeing for the first time Cape Verde, Curaçao, Jordan and Uzbekistan, and a long-awaited return for Scotland and Norway. So those extra teams, they are bringing in new countries, which is very exciting for them, isn't it?
10: Very exciting. And having spoken to a lot of Scotland fans in the build-up to this World Cup, I don't think anyone's more excited than Scotland. They're sending so many fans over there to the World Cup. I think more than 20,000 the last time I spoke to them. So yeah, that's a really special part of the World Cup, is bringing the tournament to countries that either haven't been there for generations, so there'll be a whole new generation of fans that will be experiencing this for the first time, or to countries, as you say, that have never experienced playing in such a huge tournament as this. And as someone who's gone to major tournaments, both as a fan and to work on as well, you can see when you're there just how special it is.
11: Well, Maddie, in terms of what those fans are going to experience when they're there, you've been looking into what climate change has been doing when it comes to the World Cups. We know climate change is making extreme heat waves more intense and more frequent across the world. Many of these host cities, including the one you're in, Toronto, you know, US, Canada, Mexico, are hot in summer. How much more risky in terms of health is playing there due to climate change?
2: You know, we see really challenging conditions here, coast to coast, from the west to the east. In the summer months, we're already seeing heat waves in some parts of North America, especially in the south. So if you look at places like Miami, you know, Texas, across to California, you get into some of those really dangerous conditions where we're talking about temperatures that make it really hard for the body to sweat when you're running around, right? And so what that means is your body temperature is going to go up. If you can't evacuate the sweat, it's going to get higher. And then you start to get impacts like cramping, maybe some nausea, maybe some cognitive slowing.
11: So you think more slowly?
2: Yeah. Your response time isn't as good. So goalkeepers, for example, like reflex time slightly slower, ability to read the game slightly lesser. The referees won't be as quick to make decisions. It makes for a less interesting and exciting game because it's just slower. The other piece of it is, if we don't interrupt that heating process in the body within the first 30 minutes or so, you could start to get catastrophic impacts. Now, we haven't seen that as much in football as in American football, largely because American football, they have so much kit on. But in the World Cup, we could see some challenging conditions for sure. And that's going to mean, again, slower game, more impacts for the players, for the referees. Anyone who's physically active on that site is going to feel those impacts. And the fans are going to see it on the screen.
9: What do you mean by catastrophic impacts?
2: Yeah, it's called a heat stroke, exertional heat stroke, and it can be fatal. And we've seen this be fatal in about 55 cases in the last 20 years among young men in North America playing American football on fields. So that's just one sport, but I don't think we're going to get that in the World Cup because there's a lot of focus on these players, lots of medical attention on the sideline. But you could get it, you know, if kids get the wrong idea playing in the wrong conditions, we could start to see those kinds of impacts if people aren't careful.
11: Well, the footballers are going to be, you know, running around for 90 minutes, yes, with a break. But the fans, they won't have air conditioning and doctors to look after them. They're going to have to queue because of the sheer amount of people there. If it's going to be sunny, is it actually more dangerous for the fans than it is for the players?
2: No. So, yes, the fans are equally exposed to the conditions, but they're not producing heat in their own body as well. That's what the difference is.
11: Right.
2: So if you go for a run, you feel yourself heat up, even if it's the winter time, it's because your body's producing heat too. So the athletes, the people who are physically active, they're going to hurt the most. The fans are going to experience this, though. And so they have made provisions. They're saying they're going to have water in the queues, you know, sun cream available for folks. My understanding from probing a little on those pieces is you might have to leave the queue to go and procure some water, to go and get that sun cream, to go and sit in the shade. I don't see fans doing that realistically. You know, like, you might feel a bit uncomfortable, but if I've been stood in a line for half an hour trying to get in, I'm not leaving the line to go get water only to start again. So I have to encourage everyone, it sounds like such a mum thing to say, but put on your sun cream, bring a bottle of water, be ready to queue for a long time, be outside for a long time, and hydrate before you get there, because you don't want to go into this dehydrated.
9: Don't forget the sun hat too.
2: Yes.
9: I mean, Katie, what is FIFA doing to sort of mitigate the risks for players?
10: Well, it's doing things for players and for fans, because if you remember last year at the Club World Cup in the US, heat and humidity was really highlighted as affecting a lot of players. And some of the players spoke out about it, saying they were struggling, they were feeling dizzy, they were feeling sick. And FIFA came under quite a bit of criticism at that point for its heat protocols. So in light of that, and knowing that heat, as Maddie said, is going to be such an issue potentially at this World Cup, they've made some changes to their protocols. The key thing they've done in terms of the players is they've introduced mandatory hydration breaks midway through each half of the match, and that's regardless of the weather conditions. So previously, they would only introduce extra water breaks if the temperatures and the humidity and the conditions reached a certain level. Now they're making it mandatory across every game in every city. So that's an extra thing that they've put into place. They've also introduced more facilities for fans. They're saying they're bringing in extra cooling measures like shaded areas, misting systems. So they are making some changes, although, you know, there are groups of people, scientists and some players who say this still doesn't quite go far enough in terms of the extreme conditions that could be experienced over in the US and Mexico in particular.
9: And what's the importance of humidity here, Maddie?
2: So if it's humid, it becomes even harder to evacuate sweat off the body, meaning it can't evaporate off your skin. And so you get sticky. I'm sure you've experienced that maybe on holiday. So that actually is more dangerous than dry heat, which is why, you know, you get to a place like Qatar where, you know, we had the last World Cup. They have extraordinarily hot conditions. They're actually not quite as dangerous as what you could see in Miami, for example.
9: Katie, how do the players feel about this? I mean, we've talked about how it might slow down the matches, but I'm wondering whether it might also favour teams who are more acclimatised to heat from hotter countries. Maybe it even changed the tactics of the game. I don't know.
10: Yeah, it'll affect how fast the game is played tactically, how they use their bench. The teams with the deeper bench, with the stronger squads, will probably benefit as well, and how they conserve energy within a game too. And I think a key thing to note is that it's not going to affect every team in the same way. Some teams will be playing in air-conditioned stadiums for their group games more than others. Some teams will go from host city to host city and have bigger swings in temperature. And then some teams have players who are just generally more acclimatized to these types of conditions. So there'll be a performance advantage potentially for some teams there. England, for example, play their first game in an air-conditioned stadium. Scotland play one of their group games in Miami, which is considered to be one of the cities which is most at risk at extreme temperatures and most difficult to play in, given the humidity that would be experienced there as well. So it's going to affect the game in lots of different ways. And I think, you know, when those conditions are really, really tough, I'm not sure we're going to get the best spectacle in terms of football.
11: Thanks both. A reminder that you're listening to The Climate Question from the BBC World Service. I'm Jordan Dunbar.
9: And I'm Greya Jackson. Just a reminder that we're on YouTube as well as all podcasting platforms. Just search for The Climate Question.
11: So far, we've been looking at health risks to fans and players at the World Cup in a warming world. Next, let's take a look at the carbon footprint. FIFA have said they're committed to sustainability. Katie, you've analysed the climate impact of this tournament. Tell us what you found.
10: Yeah, so I looked at an element of the tournament, which was fans' air travel. And the reason for that is this is the biggest sporting event that's ever been held. For that reason, scientists are saying it's going to be the most polluting event in history with a huge carbon footprint. And the vast majority of that carbon footprint is going to be down to fans' travel. So what I wanted to do was delve a bit deeper into understanding what that means in terms that are easy, I suppose, to communicate to different people. So what I did is I estimated the air miles for a fan travelling from their home country to the World Cup and how many air miles they might rack up following their team through the group stage and potentially beyond to the final, and what that carbon cost could be. And I did that for each fan at each team in the tournament. And it wasn't a piece that was in any way saying to fans, don't travel. It was a story really about scale. And the standout figures were quite eye-catching. So, for example, South Africa, they faced the heaviest travel burden. So a fan travelling from, say, Cape Town, following their team through the group stage, would rack up more than 21,000 miles alone. and then 27,000 miles in the unlikely event they made it all the way to the final. So that's essentially the circumference of the globe. And that was, I worked out, an estimated 5.9 tons of carbon dioxide emissions per fan, which is the equivalent of making 59,000 plastic bags. And I looked at that for other teams as well. So, for example, England, if they travelled from London, England fans, they would generate around 3.5 tonnes each, which is the equivalent to heating the average UK home for 19 months. So these are really big figures that are being generated just for a single fan. And when you scale that up, it just, I suppose, makes that broader point that FIFA's expansion of this tournament, making it 48 teams across the whole continent, it can be great for the spectacle, it can be great for attendance, but environmentally it comes with a huge cost. So critics say would underline FIFA's stated climate commitments. FIFA would obviously make the point that they're trying to limit the damage through other means, and that this is a way of bringing football to more people.
9: How does this compare to previous World Cups? Like, how much worse is this World Cup versus, say, Qatar, which was, what was that, 4 years ago?
10: So when you look at Qatar, that was very localised in terms of where the stadiums were. So you could walk between certain stadiums and there was a really good public transport system in place. Obviously, you've still got fans travelling from all over the world. They're travelling from fewer countries. Qatar had a carbon cost in different ways, and Maddie, I'm sure, can go into this in a lot more detail, but it involved having to construct stadiums from scratch in a desert. Previous World Cups, like, say, for example, Russia and Brazil, again, you had fewer teams, so for that reason alone, it would have a smaller carbon footprint in terms of fans' air travel. But it did have longer journeys for fans within the group. So part of this World Cup, although it's much bigger, it's spread across a larger geographical area, FIFA have tried to mitigate that by having regional hosting models. So teams within a group will be regionalised. France, for example, their group games, it racks up to around 300 miles. So that's like one end of the scale. But still, you're having large distances travelled by some teams within a group. Bosnia-Herzegovina, for example, in the group stage alone, they're going to have to travel a huge number of miles, more than 3,000, because they're going from Toronto to Los Angeles to Seattle. So even though FIFA's introduced this regional hosting model, we're still going to see teams travel vast distances within the group stage.
11: Well, Katie, when your article went up, I was looking at a lot of the reaction from fans, and lots of them were saying, come on, it's the greatest show on earth. This is the one time we get to do it. Why are you putting the responsibility on us? It's not about us. We're not this massive organisation like FIFA.
10: Yeah, those types of stories really do hit a nerve with people, because I think there was a perception that it was blaming fans, which, you know, wasn't written like that at all. It's fans and players can't help where a World Cup is staged. And, you know, that's, you're not going to tell fans to miss out on the trip of a lifetime. And equally, players, you know, they wouldn't, and maybe we shouldn't expect them to boycott a World Cup because of where it's being held or the miles that are being imposed upon them. It comes down to the strategy employed by FIFA to pursue this kind of expansionist policy towards the World Cup. And that doesn't really show any sign of slowing, really. You look at the next World Cup that's being held over Spain, Portugal and Morocco, with also games held in South America as well to celebrate the centenary of the World Cup, 100 years since it began in South America. So it's a policy that only is going to continue, really, through to the next World Cup and beyond.
9: Right. And I mean, some would argue that the World Cup brings lots of other benefits if you put the climate impact to the side, like tourism, jobs, infrastructure, investment. Do you agree? What does the evidence show there? Maddie?
2: The evidence shows that the economic benefits don't pan out in most cases. They haven't since the 1950s. So, you know, we're talking about the last 70 years worth of mega events not actually seeing benefits for the host community, generally speaking. So we'll see tourism either stay the same as what it would have been in an ordinary summer or dip slightly, because people will maybe come for the game, but then others will just avoid it because they'll think, well, Toronto or New York is busy right now, it's expensive, I'm not going this summer. So it will deter people who may have otherwise come to our cities. The other piece is that it's quite good for the players and the institutions of sport. It's amazing to play at that level, to have that much exposure, to have that much visibility. So there is nothing quite like it. So for athletes, for the sport, it's great. And for the fans, it's so much fun. Like, they're really, and Katie already said it, but the atmosphere around these games is extraordinary. There's really nothing like it. So I do understand it from that standpoint. But for local hosts, it's never really been borne out that we get economic benefits or tourism benefits or long-term sport participation benefits. That's been debunked right across the board from the Olympics to the World Cup. So unfortunately, I wish I could say it was better.
11: What about globally? I'm looking at FIFA's report here on the economics. So it's expected there'll be $80.1 billion of gross output, and that's around the world. Because if you're thinking about the fan zones, mm-hmm. whether you're in Cape Verde or Glasgow, wherever, you're going to be going to restaurants, you're going to be going to pubs, you're going out, you're going to see an uplift plus all of the broadcasting. Mm-hmm. Right. So surely there will be money made globally, if yeah. not in the host cities.
2: Exactly. So it's one of those things where, as a fan, as a sports person, I always want to see my team play. I just don't want to see them play here. I want them to go and someone else host it, which sounds like a not in my backyard argument. And it is, because I know that it's not great for the hosts, but it is really extraordinary for the fan community and the players around the world.
9: Maddie, we're about 1.5 degrees Celsius warmer than pre-industrial time. We're projected to get 2.4, 2.5 degrees Celsius. How much is that going to change the game, given the impact it's already having right now? And do you think the future of the World Cup, as we know it, as it is today, is under threat?
2: Yes, I think it's definitely under threat. So I have some colleagues who've just been running the numbers actually in the last few months. We've already lost up to 75 playable days in parts of sub-Saharan Africa and parts of Oceania, where we are in conditions that from 7 a.m. to 7 p.m., it's too hot to comfortably or safely play. And I think that there's comfort and safety. And then there's the whole question of competitiveness. So for elite performance, like, that's out of the question completely once we get into the high 30s. So we're already seeing it. That's already been happening. We're expected to see that much more at 2.4 degrees Celsius, like you said. What does that mean? It means a few things. One, we have to think about the schedule a little more carefully. So, you know, a summer, June, July World Cup in the Northern Hemisphere might not be it moving forward. We might have to think about switching the calendar. We've done that before. We saw it with Qatar. Obviously, there's knock-on effects to other leagues that have to compensate, etc., but it would preserve the opportunity to play. I also worry about the pipeline. I worry

0: whatever. I worry about it. I worry about the next iteration of the games, but I worry about every generation to come and whether they're going to get to play at all and what that looks like.
1: Well, whoever wins, I just hope everyone has a good time.
2: And doesn't get heat stroke.
1: Exactly. Take precautions. Thank you so much for joining us.
3: No problem at all. Really enjoyed it.
0: Thank you.
2: And thank you for listening. Don't forget, if you have a climate question of your own, then email theclimatequestion@bbc.com.
4: The production team were Nick Sindel, Diane Richardson, Simon Watts, Philip Bull, Melanie Sturt-Smith and Tom Brignall. I'm Jordan Dunbar.
2: And I'm Grey Jackson. And from all of us, goodbye.
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0: Coming up on the Happy Pod, two major advances in cancer care. First, the DNA test, which could spare millions of breast cancer patients from going through chemotherapy. Plus, a new pill, which could double the survival time for people with advanced pancreatic cancer. Also, find out how one audience member ended up on stage with an orchestra, and the man trying to become the first physically disabled astronaut to reach orbit. All of that and more uplifting stories after this news summary.
1: BBC News with Emily Thomas. Peruvians are voting in a runoff presidential election which will decide whether the country follows Latin America's recent shift to the right. Voters are choosing between the right-wing candidate Keiko Fujimori and leftist congressman Roberto Sanchez. Polls show both statistically tied. An estimated 1.2 million people have filled the streets of Madrid for an open-air mass by Pope Leo. The Pope called on Catholics in Spain to demonstrate their faith by helping others. The Nigerian army says it's rescued nearly 400 people kidnapped in March by the Islamist group Boko Haram. Those freed were taken from a village in Nigeria's northern Borno state. The Israeli Air Force has launched airstrikes on the Lebanese capital Beirut, hitting two buildings in a suburb said to be a Hezbollah stronghold. Israel's prime minister said he ordered the strikes in response to the Iranian-backed group launching rockets into northern Israel. Voters in Armenia have been told to ignore phone calls falsely telling them that bombs have been placed at polling stations. The country is holding a general election which has seen the pro-European incumbent challenged by a Russia-based businessman. Ukraine says a Russian drone has hit a facility for spent nuclear fuel near the Chernobyl nuclear plant. Officials said a resulting fire was extinguished and no injuries were reported. A new triple-action weekly injection for type 2 diabetes could reduce blood sugar and body weight significantly, according to the results of a final clinical trial. Retatrutide mimics gut hormones which control appetite, blood sugar and metabolism. Tennis, and there'll be a first-time winner of the men's French Open singles title today as second seed Alexander Zverev takes on the Italian newcomer Flavio Cobolli. And that's the latest world news from the BBC.
0: This is the Happy Pod from the BBC World Service. I'm Holly Gibbs, and in this edition, two major medical breakthroughs for cancer patients. First,
2: I just said, does that mean no chemo? She said, yes, no chemo. And I almost leapt for joy. If there'd been a bottle of champagne there, I would have opened it. That's how wonderful it was. It was one of the best feelings.
0: The new DNA test, which could spare millions of people with breast cancer from

0: having chemotherapy, and the drug which doubles the survival time for patients with advanced pancreatic cancer.
1: For us to be able to see a median overall survival of 13.2 months, which is double that we get with chemotherapy, it's unprecedented in the world of pancreatic cancer.
0: Also on this podcast, is there a pianist in the house?
2: I got into it, embraced it, and just thought, look, you're on stage, it's an hour of music. These are world-class musicians and a two-time Academy Award-winning conductor. Just enjoy it, try your best, and I think it went pretty well.
0: Find out how this audience member ended up on stage. Plus, the man trying to become Europe's first physically disabled astronaut to go into orbit.
3: The dream is to fly to space. I would love that opportunity. I'm in a position where I am assignable to a mission, should a mission become available.
0: And we hear about slow food, the opposite of fast food. We start with a breakthrough that is expected to save millions of people with breast cancer from having to go through chemotherapy. The new DNA test can distinguish between patients who are likely to benefit from the treatment and those who are not, meaning those who receive a low score can avoid chemotherapy and be treated in other ways. The study followed more than 4,000 women over the age of 40 in six countries with the most common form of the disease. It found two-thirds could safely skip chemotherapy with no change to their outcomes. Aileen Pritchard was one of them.
4: I know exactly where I was standing. I can remember it like it was yesterday. The nurse telling me that I was in this low range. And I just said, does that mean no chemo? She said, yes, no chemo. And I almost leapt for joy. If there'd been a bottle of champagne there, I would have opened it. That's how wonderful it was. It was one of the best feelings. The weight lifting off your shoulders, the just your whole life ahead of you back to normal again, instead of worrying constantly. And I knew there were trials going on for various things all the time. So I was very happy to join it to help everybody else. The only chance I was going to get of not having chemo. So there was personal reasons and bigger reasons. You know, science needs everybody to join in wherever we can. So I'm very proud to have been part of it.
0: My colleague Owen Bennett-Jones spoke to Professor David Miles, who was involved in this research.
5: What this study will allow us to do is to say to patients that they can safely avoid the use of chemotherapy following surgery. And we can have a lot of confidence in that because essentially this test was tested in a very large study. It means that many, many women with breast cancer who were previously exposed to chemotherapy, knowing that there'd be a small benefit, we can now confidently predict many patients will get no benefit at all, and therefore there's no need for them to have the chemotherapy. Either they're not getting a recurrence, or their particular sort of cancer is not terribly sensitive to chemotherapy. We know from tests done on cancers, breast cancers, which cancers will respond to hormone treatment, which cancers will respond to Herceptin. But we have no idea who responds best to chemotherapy, or most importantly, who doesn't really need chemotherapy. And that's the key finding of this study. And I think it's going to change practice UK and worldwide.
6: Now, the DNA is a very early indicator of a problem ahead, isn't it? That's another point about this.
5: That's exactly right. And what really this test is doing, the Prosigna test, is taking a snapshot of the DNA of the cancer that is removed from the patient. So the patient doesn't need any additional tests. It's simply that the pathology department will send the tissue away for this test, and it looks at various genes expressed in that tumour and helps us figure out who will not benefit from chemotherapy. Those with higher scores on this Prosigna test, they will need chemotherapy, but we can now confidently define a large population of women who simply aren't going to benefit and don't need to go through all that unpleasantness for no benefit at all.
6: Enormous amounts of money have been spent on cancer research over, what, the last 30 years. And at the beginning, there was all this talk of, you know, a cure. And it's not been like that, has it? It's been lots of significant but not enormous advances, lots of little advances.
5: Owen, I think you're absolutely right. I've been in the field of oncology for 40-plus years now, and the steps that we make are very, very small. And cure is a word that many of us still struggle with. I think what has really importantly developed in the last couple of decades is actually doctors doing less. So, for example, the surgeons doing less radical surgery. And now we've got a stage where we used to fire chemotherapy to 100 women to benefit 10, knowing that 90 didn't need it, either because it wasn't going to help or because they were a good risk anyway. And now we are backing off. So what is so important about this study is that it's a test of the test. We can reliably say that with a low score on this test, chemotherapy is not going to be helpful. And that is a massively important step. So you're right. The research is about escalating treatments and making small steps forward. But at the same time, it's recognizing and helping to recognize those patients who aren't going to benefit. And that's just as important.
6: All this research has been presented in terms of breast cancer. Mm. But if a breast cancer tumor gives off this DNA you can detect, surely every tumor would, or am I wrong, other tumors would do it as well?
5: I think other tumors will do, yes. And I mean, you know, there's no doubt that these platforms are being applied in other tumor types mm-hmm. as well. So, mm-hmm. so the sense is, you know, let's not just keep piling and piling on treatments where we know in many cases they won't help. So I think, you know, the step going forward really is very much about targeting our understanding of the biology of cancer as a whole, let alone breast cancer. And it's by exploiting that understanding that we can make better and more finessed decisions about treatment.
6: How quickly will this be rolled out, do you think, that women who are facing chemo might think, you know, I might not need to do it?
5: I would hope that in the coming months,
6: oh, really?
5: You know, we're going
6: right.
5: to get approval for this, you know, get it costed, get it presented and understand what the impact for our patients is going to be.
0: That was oncologist David Miles, and this study on limiting the use of chemotherapy was presented at a major conference in Chicago last weekend. It wasn't the only breakthrough announced by scientists gathered there. They also revealed they'd found a daily pill that could double the survival time for people with advanced pancreatic cancer. Here's the BBC's health editor, Hugh Pym.
7: Pancreatic cancer can be diagnosed very late, it sometimes is, because the symptoms are so hard to detect. So patients can, on occasions, be told they've only got months to live. So the new drug, Diraxonrasib, that is a drug which targets a mutated gene. Now that mutation gets the gene to get the cancer cells to spread, if you like. So the drug reverses that. So that is quite a significant piece of science. And what the trial found was that amongst 500 patients with advanced cancer, the spread to other organs had taken place. But the survival time of those who had the drug had more than doubled to 13 months, which was very significant. It doesn't sound very much, but a doubling is important. And there were fewer side effects than with chemotherapy, which is the only other option at that stage. And there are cancer experts in other fields saying there could be applications here for research on other cancers.
0: Rachna Shroff is the Chief of Hematology Oncology at the University of Arizona Cancer Center. She explains how the drug works.
1: This drug in particular sends a signal, if you will. It basically blocks the overactivation of the RAS signaling pathway and prevents cancer progression. So it's a targeted therapy, specifically targeting that really important cancer pathway. This is a absolutely monumental breakthrough for pancreatic cancer. You know, we don't normally see treatments that double survival rates. And so in the setting of stage 4 pancreatic cancer in patients who have already received chemotherapy, we normally have incremental gains with additional chemotherapy regimens that we use. And so for us to be able to see a median overall survival of 13.2 months, which is double that we get with chemotherapy, it's unprecedented in the world of pancreatic cancer. The world of drug development is moving at a breakneck speed right now for cancer, thankfully. And so there's all kinds of different classes of drugs right now that all are attacking cancer cells in different ways to really get smarter than the cancers themselves.
0: Rachna Shroff. Moving on now, what would you do if you were the conductor of an orchestra and midway through the performance, your pianist becomes too ill to continue? Appeal to the audience, maybe? Take a listen to this.
8: Anybody like an amazing sight reader? You can sight read? Sight read? Okay.
0: The hiccup came during a concert performance of the Hollywood musical La La Land, led by the Oscar-winning Justin Hurwitz. Luckily for its few thousand attendees, Sterling Nasser, a 21-year-old student, was in the audience and willing to take on the challenge. He spoke to my colleague Evan Davis.
2: Well, I went to go see the movie La La Land in concert, conducted by Justin Hurwitz. You know, they play the movie on a big screen and then have an entire Philharmonic Orchestra there to play the score alongside with it. It's a beautiful concert, beautiful movie. Obviously, I've been a long-time fan of Justin Hurwitz's work. Got through the first act, got through a very long interval, which was about 40 minutes or so. And I think the audience could start to sense that perhaps something was a little off. And then Justin Hurwitz himself came out at the end of the interval and said that they had lost their keys to player. And then he asked the question, is anyone in the audience a good enough sight reader?
9: Right. And you can play piano and sight read.
2: Yes, I've been playing for a long time. And yeah, I guess to some degree, sight read and I was lucky enough I put my hand up for it.
9: Did you have any reservations about putting your hand up?
2: A few. I had a friend with me who I was going to see the movie with, my friend Scarlett, who championed me and put my hand up, and I really owe so much of it to her that I got down there. But you kind of just have to not think about it and just think, look, it's a great opportunity and just go for it, you know?
9: Now, tell us how it went. So you know the film and you love the music. So it wasn't like the first time you'd ever heard it. But how did it go?
2: No. I think it went pretty well. I was certainly a bit nervous for the first 10 minutes, but I got into it, embraced it, and just thought, look, you're on stage. It's an hour of music. These are world-class musicians and a two-time Academy Award-winning conductor. Just enjoy it. Try your best. And I think it went pretty well. The other musicians on stage were so, so supportive. And I got to have a chat with Justin Hurwitz after, and I think he seemed pretty appreciative of it.
9: And there's one little bit, I think it's, you had to kind of riff a little bit. It was really, let's call it the solo bit, where you're kind of almost on your own and Ryan Gosling's in the film and you can see his hands on the keyboard.
2: Yeah, the bit you're referring to is in the John Legend number in that film, Start a Fire, where my seat that I filled in for has a big synthesizer solo that's meant to exactly mimic what Ryan Gosling is playing in the film. And it's this heavily notated, very technical solo that when I sort of turned the page and saw it there, I thought to myself, I'm not going to be able to sight read this correctly on the first go to it. So I took a bit of a creative liberty and just thought, I'm just going to improvise it. And that's what I did.
9: I'm guessing the audience were appreciative of your efforts, Sterling.
2: Oh, look, I guess so. Maybe like I'm just very grateful that I could contribute in some small capacity to, you know, keep the show going. Everyone's, you know, paid a lot of money to be there. It was their Saturday night, and it would be a shame if it had to be tainted or the show had to be cancelled. So I'm very glad that I just got to keep it going and support such a great orchestra.
0: Sterling Nasser. Coming up on The Happy Pod.
10: Anytime you go into the mountains, you do know that there is a chance that you do not come home. But I think at the same time, my friends and family wanted me to fulfill my passions, to live my dreams, and to do, you know, what was important to me, especially given my diagnosis.
0: The woman who didn't let incurable cancer stop her climbing Mount Everest. You're listening to The Happy Pod. A British man is hoping he will become the first person with a physical disability to go and live and work in space. John McFall lost his leg when he was 19, but he hasn't let that stop him, as Lewis Coombs reports.
11: When I was a kid, I never actually dreamt of being an astronaut.
12: Amazing!
11: The fact that I don't fit that typical picture of what we all grow up thinking that astronauts look like, I think that's quite important.
13: John McFall is already a man on a mission.
11: This is about so many aspects of life, so many people in so many different roles where people think that they're just associated with able-bodied people. And that's not the case. To be able to be part of that and communicate that and try and spread that word, it's a great position to be in.
13: After losing his right leg in a motorbike accident when he was 19, John has gone on to become a Paralympian at the Beijing Games, winning a bronze medal, and an orthopaedic surgeon, helping others to fulfil their own dreams. Now heading into space would be a world first.
11: we are setting a precedent. We have absolutely no idea how someone with an amputation will cope doing the day-to-day tasks, living and working and moving around the space station. And that's going to be a huge part of learning and or our ambition to understand how that's going to work.
13: With support from the UK Space Agency for the past 3 years, John has been training at the European Astronaut Centre in Cologne.
12: Ignition and liftoff.
13: He's now been deemed medically fit to become the first astronaut with a prosthetic in space.
11: It's really exciting. It's really exciting for me, but it's also really exciting for human spaceflight in general. And it really represents this change in mindset that actually, you know, astronauts don't have to look like this typical, perfect, able-bodied individual.
13: As part of his training, John has received help from the Airability charity, based at Blackbush Airport in Hampshire.
14: Here we are in the Airability hangar. How crucial have they been in your training journey?
11: Being able to fly light aircraft, the skills associated with that, there is a huge amount of crossover with those skills and the living and working as an astronaut. It's the judgment, the task prioritization, the hand-eye coordination, the communication. There is so much overlap. And uniquely, Airability provides a fantastic platform for me to be able to do that.
13: John's now waiting to be assigned a mission that will help break down barriers further for potential astronauts to come.
11: The dream is to fly to space. It really is, and I would love that opportunity. I'm in a position where I am assignable to a mission, should a mission become available. And I hope that in the next few years, or certainly by the end of the decade, we'll see the first European astronaut with a physical disability living and working on the International Space Station.
0: John McFaul ending that report by Lewis Coombs. Let's take a moment to slow down and think of food. Slow food, to be exact. It's a term that's becoming increasingly popular to sum up the opposite of fast food, locally grown ingredients cooked from scratch and enjoyed with no distractions. Across Africa, there are now 3,500 slow food gardens, 350 of which are in Malawi. Mary Segula has been finding out more about them, starting with a visit to a school near the capital, at lunchtime, of course.
15: I see some students walking along the corridors of the school. Some are having their lunch under a tree.
16: I'm here to meet Victoria Chatambalala, who teaches both biology and agriculture. She has made it her mission to teach her students about slow food.
17: As you can see here, we have examples of the local plants.
16: Around 15 students are sitting in rows of desks. In front of them is a table loaded with local crops. Green wild spinach, purple turnips, and brown cassava, which is a root vegetable. A year ago, her school joined the Slow Food Gardens in Africa scheme. The Malawi branch provided them with seeds, equipment, and advice on how to create their own sustainable garden. Victoria takes me outside to show me the results.
15: I'm standing right in the middle of this beautiful garden with about 20 beds with assorted vegetables.
16: 60 students volunteer to look after the garden. The students say they are growing traditional crops because these have evolved to survive in the region and so need less water than other vegetables.
18: We've grown sweet potatoes, cassava, pumpkins, and also mustard.
15: Okay. So how do you prepare the soil?
18: Okay, simple. We clear the side, remove bushes, and make the ridges so that they can be planted.
16: As well as taking cuttings to grow more plants, they use a plant called mpongabwi or camphor basil to keep away pests. For manure, they use chicken pellets collected from nearby villages.
17: In most communities here in Malawi, most people like growing exotic plants. They contain a lot of chemicals. You talk of pesticides harming the bodies of many people. So here, they have taken the skill of growing local plants, which is something that slow food is encouraging.
16: Their produce is used in school lunches, and lots of the children say they have been inspired to start a garden at home. It seems the project has been very successful in inspiring the next generation.
15: Do we have anyone among us that would like to be a farmer?
19: Yes.
15: 20 farmers?
19: Yes.
16: Slow Food has also started up something called an earth market right on my doorstep in Blantyre in southern Malawi. It's actually a store in the middle of the main market. On the morning I visit, it is being run by Steve Banda, who shows me around.
20: Everything you see here is the local variety. We have customers here from lodges and big restaurants that give us orders to supply local vegetables. Before this, we could only farm for consumption with no profit at all. Now we're able to realise profits.
16: The store is shared by 5 rotating communities and sells produce from around 100 farmers over the year. Many of the customers are from local restaurants. These include Chef Christopher Sandrak, who is part of another slow food network called the Cooks Alliance. It is made up of more than 1,000 chefs around the world who commit to using local, biodiverse produce.
21: I loved to join the Cooks Alliance because of the privilege for me to gain more knowledge and insights from different professionals as well within our industry. This is the produce from the good motherland. So we believe that food is medicine. So we're not just giving them the food for them to eat and fill up their tummy, but we know we're taking good care of their health as well.
0: Chef Christopher Sandrak ending that report by Mary Segula. And you can hear more about the benefits of slow living on People Fixing the World, wherever you get your BBC podcasts. We end with a story about a woman who has reached the summit of Mount Everest despite living with stage 4 incurable cancer. Dr. Shauna Burke becomes the first woman to do so, as Branka Lesadisa reports.
22: Reaching the peak of Mount Everest is one of the most challenging of human feats. Sub-zero temperatures, high altitude, dangerous terrain. Many attempt it and fail. Others don't make it back at all. So naturally, when Shauna Burke, a professor at Leeds University, told friends and family she was planning to do it, the reaction was mixed. Not least because Shauna has stage 4 cancer.
10: Anytime you go into the mountains, you do know that there is a chance that you do not come home. But I think at the same time, my friends and family wanted me to fulfill my passions, to live my dreams, and to do, you know, what was important to me, especially given my diagnosis.
22: Shauna isn't a first timer. She successfully reached the summit in 2005, but that was before her diagnosis. In 2024, Shauna was told by doctors she had stage 4 breast cancer. Since then, she has undergone a double mastectomy, liver surgery, and radiotherapy.
10: Currently, I'm on maintenance therapy, so I'm on drugs that are helping to prevent the cancer from spreading further within my body. I'm monitored very closely, so at the moment, every 3 months, I do have an MRI. So, you know, we hold on to hope. We have new treatments, new advances in the treatments are happening every day. And so we just hope that I can live as long as possible with the disease.
22: Shauna has accepted that she'll spend the rest of her life battling cancer, but she refuses to let it stop her from doing what makes her feel most alive. For her, that means climbing mountains.
10: Mountains are a passion of mine. The Himalayas in particular, they're the most beautiful mountain range in the world. And when I received my diagnosis, it was very much about reprioritizing my life and trying to figure out what was important to me. And returning to the mountains was definitely something that I wanted to do to fuel my soul.
22: Together with researchers, Shauna underwent intensive training and monitoring.
10: I spent 12 weeks in a high-altitude chamber working very closely with colleagues at Leeds Beckett University, where I was very closely monitored to see what was happening to my body as I was acclimatizing in preparation for climbing Everest. In addition, I also spent 4 days in the gym lifting weights, and 3 days a week I spent doing aerobic-based exercise, building my endurance to ensure that I was ready both psychologically as well as physically.
22: After that, it was time to make the climb. On May 23rd, 2026, Shauna successfully reached the peak of Mount Everest, becoming the first woman with incurable cancer to ever do so.
10: It was just an incredible feeling. I couldn't believe it. To be honest, it's taken a while for me to process the fact that I managed to get back there 21 years later after I first stood on the summit. but it was an incredible feeling of just pure joy, excitement, and really a life affirmation.
22: Now, she is using her story to inspire others suffering from cancer.
10: It's a physical test of epic proportions. It's also a psychological test. And for me, very much, it's that challenge, wanting to push myself to see what I'm capable of doing while living with stage 4 diagnosis, and also using it as a platform to inspire other people in the hopes that if somebody else is diagnosed with this similar diagnosis, or they have a loved one who is, that they continue to have hope and they continue to put one foot in front of the other.
0: Dr. Shauna Burke ending that report by Branka Lesser-Desar. And that's all from the Happy Pod for now. We'd love to hear from you. As ever, the address is globalpodcast@bbc.co.uk. This edition was produced by Rachel Bulkley. The editor is Karen Martin. I'm Holly Gibbs. Until next time, goodbye.

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I'm Windsor Johnston with these headlines. Lawmakers in the House this week are expected to take up a $70 billion bill to fund the Department of Homeland Security. The measure passed the Senate last week with no support from Democrats. President Trump has pardoned former Indiana Congressman Stephen Bowyer, who served nearly 2 years in prison after being convicted of insider trading. Prosecutors said he used non-public information to make stock trades after leaving Congress and working as a consultant. The NBA Finals shift to New York on Monday, with the Knicks holding a 2-0 lead over the Spurs. New York won both games in San Antonio, including a 1-point victory in Game 2. I'm Windsor Johnston, NPR News in Washington.

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4: Ever wanted to run down the streets of Homer dressed as Harry Potter or Sherlock Holmes? 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The Waves to Words Fun Run will be on Saturday, June 13th at 11:30. 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
5: I'm Winter Johnston with these headlines. Legislation that would limit President Trump's power to continue directing military action against Iran is heading to the Senate. The House voted last week to invoke the War Powers Act. The bill passed with the help of a few Republicans. Police and anti-ICE protesters clashed again late last night outside an immigration detention center in northern New Jersey. Immigration advocacy groups say the detainees inside the private prison have been on a hunger strike since last month. Golden Tempo won the Belmont Stakes in upstate New York on Saturday, the last leg of horse racing's Triple Crown. The colt won the Kentucky Derby last month. I'm Windsor Johnston, NPR News in Washington.

Weekend Edition is a production of NPR News, which is solely responsible for its content. 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

with these headlines. British Prime Minister Keir Starmer is hosting a meeting in London today on the war in Ukraine. This comes after Ukraine's drone attack on St. Petersburg, demonstrating Ukraine's growing ability to strike deep within Russia. Kosovo is holding another parliamentary election today, the third in 18 months. The political parties have failed to agree on a new president. And Broadway honors its own tonight at the Tony Awards ceremony at Radio City Music Hall. The Lost Boys and Schmigadoon lead the nominations with 12 each. This was a record year on Broadway, grossing more than $1.9 billion. I'm Nora Rahm, NPR News in Washington.

I'm Nora Rahm with these headlines. Police in Toledo are investigating a mass shooting at a street festival last night. 12 people were wounded, two critically. Deputy Police Chief Joe Heffernan says it appears at least two people fired weapons and were probably shooting at each other. The Nigerian army said today it freed 360 people who had been abducted by the militant group Boko Haram. They included men, women, and children from various communities. An army spokesman said two babies had died in captivity. And Pope Leo celebrated an outdoor mass in Madrid today, the second day of his week-long visit to Spain. The Vatican and local organizers say more than a million people attended. I'm Nora Rahm, NPR News in Washington.

0: This is Weekend Edition from NPR News. I'm Aisha Roscoe.
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4: This is KBBI AMI 90 Homer and 88.1 FM Seward, taking a look at the weather in Homer. For today, scattered showers, cloudy, the high near 55, north wind around 5 miles per hour, becoming calm in the morning. In Seward today, showers likely mainly between 10 a.m. and 1 p.m., cloudy, the high near 50 with calm wind. Taking a look at the marine weather forecast. The synopsis for the North Gulf Coast, Kodiak Island waters, and Cook Inlet, a 995 millibar low, 210 nautical miles southeast of Kodiak City, moves to 270 nautical miles south of Middleton Island at 999 millibars Monday morning, then moves into the North Pacific Monday night. For Ketchmark Bay today, variable in last send, 10 knots in the afternoon, seas 2 feet. Tonight, variable in last send, 10 knots, seas 2 feet with rain showers. Monday, variable in last send, 10 knots, becoming southwest, 10 knots in the afternoon, seas 2 feet with rain showers. For Cook Inlet, north of Calgon Island today, variable in last send, 10 knots, becoming northeast, 10 knots in the afternoon, seas 1 foot. Tonight, variable in last send, 10 knots, becoming south, 10 knots after midnight, seas 2 feet. Monday, south wind, 10 knots, becoming southwest, 20 knots in the afternoon, seas 2 feet, building to 5 feet in the afternoon. For Cook Inlet, Calgon Island, Point Beatty, today south wind 10 knots in the morning, becoming variable less than 10 knots, seas 2 feet. Tonight southwest wind 10 knots, seas 2 feet. Monday south wind 10 knots, increasing to 20 knots in the afternoon, seas 3 feet, building to 5 feet in the afternoon. For Shelikov Strait, today northeast wind 20 knots, seas 5 feet. Tonight northeast wind 20 knots, seas 5 feet with rain showers. Monday northeast wind 15 knots, seas 3 feet. Barren Islands East, small craft advisory through tonight. Today, northeast wind 25 knots, seas 6 feet with widespread rain showers. Tonight, northeast wind 25 knots, seas 7 feet with rain showers. Monday, northeast wind 20 knots in the morning, becoming variable 10 knots, seas 6 feet. For West Barren Islands, including Kamishak Bay, today, south wind 10 knots in the morning, becoming variable 10 knots, seas 3 feet with rain showers. Tonight, variable wind 10 knots, seas 2 feet with rain showers. Monday, southwest wind 15 knots, seas 3 feet. For Resurrection Bay, today, variable wind 10 knots, beginning south 15 knots in the afternoon, seas 3 feet with rain showers. Tonight, south wind 10 knots, becoming north after midnight, seas 2 feet. Monday, north wind 10 knots, becoming south in the afternoon, seas 2 feet. And lastly, for Cape Lauderdale, point out to 15 nautical miles, small craft advisory through tonight. Today, northeast wind 25 knots, seas 6 feet. Tonight, northeast wind 25 knots, seas 7 feet with rain. And Monday, northeast wind 15 knots, seas 6 feet with rain showers. We are coming up on 9:03. The news is next. Good morning.

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2: 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For today, scattered showers. Cloudy, the high near 55, north wind around 5 miles per hour, becoming calm in the morning. For tonight, scattered showers likely mainly after 1 a.m. Cloudy, the low around 46, with southwest wind around 5 miles per hour. Into where today, showers likely. Cloudy, the high near 50, with calm wind. For tonight, scattered showers mainly after 1 a.m. Cloudy, the low around 44, with calm wind. In Seldovia today, showers likely. Cloudy, the high near 54, north wind around 5 miles per hour, becoming calm. The next low tide in Seldovia will be at 1:57 p.m. at 2.2 feet. High tide will be at 8:42 p.m. at 14.6 feet. The next low tide in Seward will be at 12:47 p.m. at 0.1 feet. High tide will be at 7:35 p.m. at 8.2 feet. We are coming up on 9 a.m. The news is next. Good morning.

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1: Tamai, welcome to the Suchtstun Word of the Week. Khongkuta Suchbeani Ulochbet Suchtstun. Suchtstun is the language of the Suchbek people. Hua unachoni Suchtstun litnauk ngachbet. Here is the Suchtstun word we are learning.
2: Lamp, lampak. Lamp, lampak. Yoanit gut halampam kutmuk. Yvonne found an oil lamp on the beach. Lamp, lampak.
1: Koyana ilaglota Suchtstun litnauklutzi. Thank you all for joining us and learning the Suchtstun word of the week. Don't forget it.
3: I'm Nora Rahm with these headlines. British Prime Minister Keir Starmer is hosting a meeting in London today on the war in Ukraine. This comes after Ukraine's drone attack on St. Petersburg, Russia's second largest city, demonstrating Ukraine's growing ability to strike deep within Russia. Kosovo is holding another parliamentary election today, the third in 18 months. The political parties have failed to agree on a new president. And Broadway honors its own tonight at the Tony Awards ceremony at Radio City Music Hall. The Lost Boys and Schmigadoon lead the nominations with 12 each. This was a record year on Broadway, grossing more than $1.9 billion. I'm Nora Rahm, NPR News in Washington.

Good morning, KBBI listeners. My name is Caroline Venuti, and I'm very happy to share a good mystery book with the listeners of Reading Between the Lines. Our library has a wonderful collection of mysteries that you might enjoy. I chose the latest Anne Cleves novel, The Killing Stones, from the new book collection. This author is a very busy writer. She has written three television shows that I enjoy, Shetland,

Vera, and The Long Call, all available on BritBox. But this novel is the number 9 in the D.I. Jimmy Perez series. The book returns to the detective Jimmy Perez and his partner Willow. They live in Orkney. The story begins with the disappearance of Jimmy's best friend, Archie. Sadly, Jimmy finds his friend's murdered body by an archaeological site, and an ancient story stone is the murder weapon. The story takes place around Christmas, so there is the hit-and-miss weather and the shorter days to make this novel a little bit gloomy. Willow stays behind when Jimmy first leaves to find his best friend. Willow doesn't worry too much. Archie is a fiddle player that likes to drink and party, so she suspects that they are celebrating Archie's return in the big farm kitchen with friends when she sees an incoming call from Jimmy. I like this dialogue as Jimmy, barely able to speak, tells her about finding his best friend. Jimmy, what is it? It's Archie. The words seem to be forced out of his mouth. He's dead. How? She might be on maternity leave, but she was a detective. Not quite Jimmy's boss, and with a wider brief covering all of the Scottish islands, but still with an instinct to be in charge. Her brain was already firing with the procedures that would have to be followed. There was a long pause. It looks like murder. Another pause. It must be murder. Jimmy learns all about Orkney's storytelling traditions and hits several red herrings in his search for the killer, and he all the time wonders if he can remain unbiased in this case. After all, it was his best friend. He learns many secrets about Archie that he need not know, but there are two other murders that have to be solved too. Willow, his partner, helps with putting together the clues left behind. The history of Orkney is interesting. It's a small town, so there are many suspects. The flow of this mystery is very British, with a last-minute scare that makes you wonder if you had read the clues correctly. Anne Cleves has been known for killing her darlings, so this plays a part in my wanting to discover the ending of this British-Scottish mystery. If you want a good mystery, check out the wonderful collection at the Homer Public Library. Lucky for you, The Killing Stones by Anne Cleves is waiting for you to settle in with a cuppa and get lost in the Shetland Islands setting of this latest mystery. Tune in next week when a community member shares a favorite read. Our library is open Monday, Wednesday, Friday, and Saturday from 10 a.m. to 6 p.m. and Tuesday and Thursday from 10 a.m. to 8 p.m. Maya Angelou said it best, quote, "I always felt in any town, if I could get to a library, I'll be okay." 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Happy reading!

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5: I'm Nora Rahm with these headlines. Police in Toledo are investigating a mass shooting at a street festival last night. 12 people were wounded, two critically. Deputy Police Chief Joe Heffernan says it appears at least two people fired weapons and were probably shooting at each other. The Nigerian army said today it freed 360 people who had been abducted by the militant group Boko Haram. They included men, women, and children from various communities. An army spokesman said two babies had died in captivity. And Pope Leo celebrated an outdoor mass in Madrid today, the second day of his week-long visit to Spain. The Vatican and local organizers say more than a million people attended. I'm Nora Rahm, NPR News in Washington.

0: 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I'm Aisha Roscoe.
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2: 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Taking a look at the weather in Homer. For today, scattered showers. Cloudy, the high near 55. North wind around 5 miles per hour, becoming calm in the morning. For tonight, showers likely, mainly after 1 a.m. Cloudy, the low around 46, southwest wind around 5 miles per hour, becoming calm in the evening. For Seward, today's showers likely, cloudy, the high near 50 with calm wind. For tonight, scattered showers, mainly after 1 a.m. Cloudy, the low around 44 with calm wind. Taking a look at the marine weather forecast. The synopsis for the North Gulf Coast, Kodiak Island waters, and Cook Inlet. A 995 millibar low, 210 nautical miles southeast of Kodiak City, moves to 270 nautical miles south of Middleton Island at 999 millibars Monday morning, then moves into the North Pacific Monday night. For Ketchmack Bay, today variable and less than 10 knots, becoming southwest 10 knots in the afternoon, seas 2 feet. Tonight variable and less than 10 knots, seas 2 feet with rain showers. Monday variable and less than 10 knots, becoming southwest 10 knots in the afternoon, seas 2 feet with rain showers. For Cook Inlet, north of Calgon Island, today variable and less than 10 knots, becoming northeast 10 knots in the afternoon, seas 1 foot. Tonight variable and less than 10 knots, becoming south 10 knots after midnight, seas 2 feet. Monday, south wind 10 knots, becoming southwest 20 knots in the afternoon, seas 2 feet, building to 5 feet in the afternoon. For Cook Inlet, Calgon Island, Point Beauty, today south wind 10 knots in the morning, becoming variable less than 10 knots, seas 2 feet. Tonight, southwest wind 10 knots, seas 2 feet. Monday, south wind 10 knots, increasing to 20 knots in the afternoon, seas 3 feet, building to 5 feet in the afternoon. For Shelikof Strait, today northeast wind 20 knots, seas 5 feet. Tonight northeast wind 20 knots, seas 5 feet with rain showers. Monday northeast wind 15 knots, seas 3 feet. For Barrenjoen's East, small craft advisory through tonight. Today northeast wind 25 knots, seas 6 feet with widespread rain showers. Tonight northeast wind 25 knots, seas 7 feet with rain showers. Monday, northeast wind 20 knots in the morning, becoming variable 10 knots, seas 6 feet. For West Barrenjoen, including Kamishak Bay, today south wind 15 knots in the morning, becoming variable 10 knots, seas 3 feet with rain showers. Tonight, variable wind 10 knots, seas 2 feet with rain showers. Monday, southwest wind 15 knots, seas 3 feet. For Resurrection Bay, today variable wind 10 knots, becoming south 15 knots in the afternoon, seas 3 feet with rain showers. Tonight, south wind 10 knots, becoming north after midnight, seas 2 feet. Monday, north wind 10 knots, becoming south in the afternoon, seas 2 feet. And lastly, for Cape Weirder, go point out to 15 nautical miles, small craft advisory through tonight. Today, northeast wind 25 knots, seas 6 feet. Tonight, northeast wind 25 knots, seas 7 feet with rain. And Monday, northeast wind 15 knots, seas 6 feet with rain showers.

There are a few events in the community calendar. Walk run at the Spark. This is an open time to go walk or run indoors and not have to worry about the conditions outside. They will have background music playing over the speakers. 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For more information, call 907-299-5115. 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
1: 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First comes the sunset, then comes the overture. Madama Butterfly, the Magic Flute, and more this summer in the Land of Enchantment. Tickets and more at santafeopera.org. This is a concerto by Georg Philipp Telemann for two flutes and Kalchedon, which was a type of bass lute that was popular during the Baroque era. In fact, Telemann used it in more than 400 of his compositions. Berlin Academy for Ancient Music performs.

Georg Philipp Telemann played quite a few instruments, including Kalshedon, which is a bass member of the lute family. Berlin Academy for Ancient Music played a concerto by Telemann that featured Kalshedon and two flutes with lutenist Michael Freimuth and flutists Christoph Hunkebirth and Andrea Teinert. There's music by one of Georg Philipp Telemann's closest friends, Johann Sebastian Bach, coming up next on Sunday Baroque. You can follow Sunday Baroque on Instagram for fun throwbacks and lots of photos. We're at Sunday_Baroque.

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Johann Sebastian Bach and Georg Philipp Telemann were good friends. They not only respected one another as musicians, they had a genuine personal relationship. Bach asked Telemann to be godfather to his son, Carl Friedrich Emanuel. Violinist Rachel Barton Pine and harpsichordist Jory Vinoker are also close friends, and that was evident when I interviewed them. You can hear our conversation online at sundaybaroque.org in the podcast section. And this is one of their friendly musical conversations over a sonata by Bach,

Violinist Rachel Barton Pine and her friend, harpsichordist Jory Vinokur, played the first sonata by Johann Sebastian Bach for violin and harpsichord. 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

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At 18, George Frideric Händel took a job playing violin and harpsichord in the Hamburg Opera Orchestra. Soon after, he also composed his first opera, Almira, Queen of Castile. It premiered in January 1705, a few weeks short of his 20th birthday. This is the suite from Almira

The Parley of Instruments played a suite from George Frederick Handel's first opera, Almira. He wrote it right around the same time his buddy Johann Mattheson premiered his opera, Cleopatra. It was at a performance of that opera that the two hot-headed young musicians had an argument, and Mattheson tried to stab Handel. Now, according to the legend, a button on his coat deflected the sword, and they apparently just shook hands and made up, and that was the end of it. This is one of Johann Mattheson's sonatas for three recorders played by Franz Brüggen, Kees Boeke, and Walter van Hauwe.

0: Recorder players Franz Brüggen, Kees Boeke, and Walter van Hauwe performed the fourth sonata by Johann Mattheson, who was a close friend of George Frederick Handel. Sunday Baroque is produced at WSHU in Fairfield, Connecticut, and funded by the Richard P. Garmany Fund at Hartford Foundation for Public Giving, providing support to institutions that are committed to enriching lives in Connecticut, including Connecticut Landmarks and the Hillstead Museum. Our production team is Julie Ferdino, Jennifer Basher, Sabrina Garone, Ann Lopez, and I'm Suzanne Bona. This is Sunday Baroque.
1: 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For today, scattered showers, cloudy with a high near 55, north wind around 5 miles per hour, becoming calm in the morning. For tonight, showers likely mainly after 1 a.m., cloudy with a low around 46 with southwest wind around 5 miles per hour, becoming calm in the evening. For Seward today, showers likely, cloudy with a high near 50, calm wind. Tonight, scattered showers, mainly after 1 a.m., cloudy with a low around 44 with calm wind. In Seldovia today, showers likely, cloudy with a high near 54, north wind around 5 miles per hour, becoming calm. We are coming up on 11 a.m. From the Top is next. Good morning.

0: We just heard 16-year-old pianist Brayden Miao perform Rachmaninoff's Moments Musicaux, Opus 16, Number 4, in E minor. Welcome to From the Top, where outstanding young musicians come to play. I'm your host, pianist Peter Dugan, and we're coming to you today from the heart of America, Kansas City, Missouri, the fountain capital of the United States, by the way, second only to Rome, Italy. As it happens, this area is also home base for a plethora of talented and accomplished young musicians. The pianist we just heard hails from Springfield, Missouri, a couple of hours due south of here. Let's welcome Brayden, who is sitting right next to me. Welcome to From the Top, Brayden.
1: Hello. Thank you for having me.
0: It was just such a majestic way to begin our show. One of the things I was so impressed with was your ability to let those huge pillars of sound really drop into the depths of the piano and then kind of dance and glide across the keys with the fast notes. Is that something you have to work on in the practice room?
1: Yeah, like in one specific spot, like I'm trying to convey the waves of the ocean, especially the beginning. It's like you have to an angry, stormy sea. But like when the lyrical part comes in, you have to like try to convey like a sense of calm. To practice that, I think you have to just use a single hand practice, a bit of metronome to make sure the tempo's steady, and it'll come together, I think, naturally from there if you know what the emotion you have to convey is.
0: Yeah. Is there a spot in this piece that is particularly risky that I see you laughing?
1: Yeah, many. I think there's a lot of jumps in this piece, especially near the end. You have to get all the bass notes correct.
0: It's a lot of ground to cover with one hand. And of course, Rachmaninoff is famous for the way he writes.
1: He opens it up with a 10th, I believe, in the beginning.
0: What does that feel like in your reach?
1: The far as I can reach is barely a 10th. So,
0: but that's great. I mean, that's huge. Yeah. Rachmaninoff, it was a little bit unfair because he had such big hands. What kinds of things have you worked on with your teacher, and have they offered any techniques to help you develop this particular piece?
1: She really made a big emphasis on grouping the notes and like wrist rotation. Just loosening it up can really help a lot. I think that's how I can play the left hand cleanly.
0: And I noticed that you were generating power with your whole body. Mm-hmm. So you were able to get that massive Rachmaninoff sound by using your back and your shoulders. It really is a whole body experience. Dare I say you played it like an athlete at times?
1: Yeah, I am an athlete.
0: You are an athlete.
1: Yeah, I'm a swimmer, so that probably helps a lot. I actually made it to nationals this summer.
0: Whoa. Yeah. So that's not just, you know, swimming in down at the Jersey Shore. This is serious.
1: Yeah.
0: Congratulations.
1: Thank you.
0: What's your specialty?
1: 100 breaststroke.
0: Whoa.
1: Yeah.
0: So that's a serious sprint.
1: Anything sprint related, actually, except for backstroke.
0: Wow. Talk to me about how the training relates to the training for your music.
1: Yes, swimming is also a full-body sport, just like how you mentioned piano is. A lot of weight on the keys, and I think the muscles help with that a bit. There's like a lot of linkages between what I do and music.
0: I understand that you also have a love and aptitude for mathematics. How much do you feel the connection between math and music?
1: Critical thinking is a big part of it, because you have to take music apart and analyze it bit by bit, and this basically the same thing with math. You have to like analyze the problem bit by bit, mm-hmm. so you can put it all together at the end.
0: And pattern recognition too is something.
1: Yeah, pattern recognition is big.
0: Big for piano.
1: Really big.
0: You're 16 now, right?
1: Yeah.
0: Is math competitive for you too? Is that also something you've done at the state level or national or?
1: Yes.
0: Which?
1: There's a time occasion called Math League. There's like different rounds, each like going for different aspects of math.
0: And so you're on a team at school? Or
1: there's like one team round, the rest is all individual.
0: Individual. And you've done that at the state level or national level? Or
1: National level.
0: National level. Wow. And how did that turn out?
1: I did okay. But our relay team, there are two team rounds. Like mm-hmm. one's called a relay. We actually got a perfect score on that, which doesn't happen very often.
0: Wow.
1: So
0: I feel like you're going to need to invent your own triathlon of math, swimming, and piano. That should be a new Olympic sport. Brayden, you are just a national superstar in so many ways, and we are honored that you were here with us on From the Top. Thanks for spending the time.
1: Thank you for having me.
0: 16-year-old pianist Brayden Miao from Springfield, Missouri. Now, let's welcome 17-year-old Kayla Nelson, a French horn player from right here in Kansas City. Kayla, hey, welcome to From the Top.
2: Thank you for having me.
0: I'm so excited to perform together. What have you brought for us to play today?
2: We will be playing Villanelle by Dukas.
0: Dukas, of course, known for The Sorcerer's Apprentice, but not just a one-hit wonder. He also wrote this exciting piece for French horn and piano in 1906. It's a lot of fun to play. I can't wait. Are you ready?
2: Oh, I'm so ready.
0: All right, let's take it from the top.

0: That was 17-year-old French horn player Kayla Nelson from right here in Kansas City, Missouri, performing Villanelle for French horn and piano by Paul Dukas. I'm pianist Peter Dugan, and I had the immense pleasure of performing with Kayla. Hey, Kayla. It was amazing. Such a treat to get to play with you.
1: Thank you.
0: And in this hall, too, your sound was reverberant and epic, majestic.
1: Thank you.
0: French horn is a notoriously difficult instrument to master.
1: Yeah.
0: Did you know that when you chose it to be your passion?
1: I never was like, oh, this is going to be hard. I always knew I wanted to play horn, so I kind of just went for it. I loved the sound of the French horn. My dad played trombone, and so I've always been around music. My mom plays piano. My little brother plays trombone, and my other brother plays percussion.
0: Cool.
1: So brass kind of runs in the family, I guess.
0: Where are you in the age order of your siblings?
1: I'm the middle child of two brothers.
0: Wow.
1: Yeah.
0: How has that shaped you?
1: I'm very competitive. Like any game, like Nerf guns, like you were going down if you were up against me. I was so competitive. Still am.
0: Yeah.
1: Ping pong, I'm competitive.
0: Oh, okay.
1: Yeah.
0: This piece that we just played was written, I understand, as an exam piece. I think it was for the Paris Conservatory. In the early 20th century, a bunch of composers were writing pieces for what we would call juries. Do you feel when you play this piece that it is a show-off kind of, look at all the crazy things I can do?
1: I think in a way, yes, because you get all aspects of the horn you have, like at the beginning, your beautiful tone. You're mm-hmm. the tone that everybody's like, that's the French horn.
0: Yeah.
1: And I love that. And then it also has stopped horn, which if you didn't know, you stick your hand all the way in the bell
0: mm-hmm.
1: and you lower everything by half step.
0: Whoa.
1: Yeah.
0: Wait, what part was that?
1: It's the da, da, da, da, da, da, and it sounds really like crunchy.
0: So, like, oh, that
1: like,
0: sound.
1: Yes,
0: yeah,
1: that's what it sounds like. Yeah. So
0: everyone who listens to classical music, symphonic music, is familiar with that sound, but maybe doesn't know exactly what you're doing to create it. So that's really cool.
1: It's not my most favorite thing, but it's cool.
0: It is. It has such a unique timbre. Amazing. That's really cool. I've heard that you actually love to travel.
1: I do. I love to travel. I've actually been to 48 states. We had a family goal to get to 48 states before my brother graduated, and we made it.
0: That's amazing. What's something that your travels have taught you?
1: You know, a lot of times you're at home and you're like, it's the same boring stuff. But when you actually travel for quite a bit, you're like, I need a sense of home. So it's made me appreciate home more.
0: The most beautiful answer I can imagine. Alongside being a senior in high school, Kayla, I saw that you are also a CEO of your own business.
1: Yeah. So I've always had this like entrepreneurial spirit in me, selling things, making things. It was during COVID actually
0: mm-hmm.
1: when I made these like macrame coasters and then I branched out to do like keychains. And my mom was like, why don't you just throw this up on an Etsy shop? So then I did that. And I got like a couple people and then I made an Instagram and I was making reels and one of them blew up. And then from there, it was pretty steady for a while.
0: Really?
1: Yeah.
0: What are some lessons you learned through the experience of running an Etsy shop?
1: The biggest one was communication. You have to communicate a lot. And also there were a lot of times where I had to be creative, think outside the box. You can't just do what everybody else is doing.
0: Right.
1: And also, I had to know myself and know my limits when it got too much.
0: Yeah.
1: Like when I was burnt out. So.
0: Yeah, that's huge. And all of those lessons are major as you move forward. What place do you see music having in your future?
1: The dream is mm-hmm. to be in an orchestra. That would be the dream. Hopefully, that might be attainable. We'll see.
0: When you think about that dream of being in an orchestra, what image is your shining star, your beacon that guides you and keeps you working every single day?
1: Getting to share my passions with other people. It's been such a huge part of my life up until this point. If others could feel the same way that I do about horn and about music and orchestra, I think they would get to experience the same joy that I feel when I get to be a part of something like this.
0: Yeah. Kayla, it's been so wonderful to have you with us. I wish you the best of luck on the next phase of your education, your life, your music.
1: Thank you. Thank you for having me.
0: 17-year-old French horn player Kayla Nelson, a high school senior from right here in Kansas City, Missouri.
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0: Now let's enjoy 16-year-old flutist Alex Sadler from nearby Blue Springs, Missouri, performing a charming and evocative piece for solo flute by contemporary British composer Ian Clarke. It's titled The Great Train Race.

0: That was 16-year-old flutist Alex Sadler from Blue Springs, Missouri, performing The Great Train Race by contemporary British composer Ian Clarke. Alex, welcome to From the Top.
1: Hi, it's nice to be here.
0: That performance was just so exhilarating. I could really see a scene unfolding as you performed. We got to talk about these extended techniques, the way you're able to make the flute sound like all kinds of noises. What's a spot in that piece that is where you have a very clear picture?
1: I definitely have a very clear picture during the waltz with the multiphonics.
0: Okay, it was multiphonics. Can you play that spot for a second? And we're going to get this sound in our head. Cool. So first, tell me what's going on at a technical level, and then we'll get into the imagery.
1: So at a technical level, you're playing two notes at once, which generally is not possible on the flute, but there are some very specific fingerings. If you place the air just right, you are able to get two different notes to come out at the same time.
0: Did it come quickly to you, or did you have to practice it a lot?
1: No, that was probably the hardest part about this.
0: Uh-huh.
1: Because sometimes it just doesn't want to work, and you really have to just like keep working through it and keep experimenting to try where exactly that air is supposed to go.
0: It was really cool, and I think a lot of our listeners may be surprised to know that it's even possible to play two notes at the same time on a flute. So thanks for sharing that. What image is in your mind as you play that little waltz?
1: It's like the wheels, they're kind of like shaking around, and then all the workers kind of just like scrambling.
0: Tell me about another section that involves a different extended technique.
1: Yeah, there's this really fast part, really melodic part that requires me to sing while playing.
0: Wow. Have you ever had to sing and play simultaneously before?
1: It's a new-ish technique, but it's very similar to, I don't know where I learned this, but singing and whistling at the same time.
0: Oh, like
1: yeah,
0: that kind of thing?
1: It's very similar.
0: Cool. That's so awesome. What does it sound like if you play that without the singing?
1: Yeah.
0: So you're essentially adding an octave underneath the pitch.
1: Yeah.
0: So is that fun for you to play this piece?
1: Yeah, it's pretty fun. The piece has the subtitle, The Flute As You Don't Usually Hear It. So
0: The Great Train Race, The Flute As You Don't Usually Hear It. That's so cool. So when you first looked at this score, did you understand from the composer's notes everything that was required of you, or did you have to go and listen to recordings?
1: I had to go listen to recordings because it's definitely difficult to like get it in your head what is supposed to be going on here.
0: Right. Did you watch any locomotive content on YouTube to get inspired for these train sounds?
1: Well, so one of my favorite things as a child was trains. Anytime we'd go on like a road trip or anything, we'd see a train and I would be like, that's a train.
0: Yeah, it was so transportive. No pun intended. Did you love music from the day you were born?
1: No, actually. I despised music.
0: What?
1: Until sixth grade. Our wow. School district requires us to take either band, choir, or orchestra for our sixth grade year. I went to go try instruments, and I wanted to be different. None of my friends were playing the flute, and I was like, it would be cool if I were the one playing the flute.
0: Yeah.
1: And so I went and tried it, and I found that I actually loved it. It was one of the best things I'm glad I've discovered.
0: I love that as a reason for everyone to play an instrument. I mean, because you just never know what you're going to gravitate towards. Shout out to all those schools where there are still musical instrument requirements. I'm glad that you got to have that. What would you say is your favorite part of playing an instrument?
1: I love performance as just a whole thing. I do theater as well, and anytime I can get up in front of people and entertain them and bring them happiness and joy, I really love to do that.
0: Well, you sure did that today. What role do you imagine music will have in your future?
1: I would really love to do music for my career. There's nothing I have as much passion for as music.
0: Well, keep following your passion, because you play so well and you share so much joy with the audience when you play. Alex, thanks for being with us.
1: Yeah, thanks for having me.
0: 16-year-old flutist Alex Sadler from Blue Springs, Missouri.
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2: Welcome back to From the Top, where outstanding young musicians come to play. I'm your host, pianist Peter Dugan. It's so great to be with all of you this week and every week, thanks to the generosity of Susan and Gerald Slavitt. We're coming to you today from the great stage of the White Recital Hall at the University of Missouri, Kansas City. Thank you to our hosts and to our friends.

0: That was Elegy No. 1 in D Major for Bass and Piano by Giovanni Battesini, performed by 17-year-old bassist Jacob O'Toole from Kansas City, Missouri, with me, Peter Dugan, on the piano. Jacob is a Jack Kent Cook Young Artist Award recipient.
1: Jacob, welcome to From the Top.
0: You have such a lyrical sound, and the bass is such a difficult instrument to play as a soloist, and yeah. I would never know it watching you play. There's this effortless quality that I really admire.
2: Yeah, thanks. Yeah.
0: Talk about what this piece means.

0: to you, this Bottesini?
1: I guess it was the second Bottesini piece I learned. It was one of the first pieces that I really got to make my own, you know? It was one of my first with, like, this lyrical style. The first solos I played were, like, the Dittersdorf Concerto and the Van Hall Concerto, which were all classical pieces.
0: Right.
1: Like, Mozartian era. Yeah.
0: Right.
1: And, you know, with those, you can't really put yourself into it like you can with, like, the Bottesini elegy.
0: Because now we're squarely in the Romantic period.
1: Yeah.
0: With Bottesini, we're thinking Bellini, Verdi, right? These Italian Romantic opera composers. Do you ever feel like an opera singer when you play this piece? Because you sound like one.
1: Yeah, for sure. I mean, my private teacher, he has me sing it out like an opera sometimes, just to get a real feel for, like, the bel canto style.
0: It is bel canto.
1: Yeah.
0: When you say that this repertoire allows you to really put yourself into it,
1: yeah,
0: talk more about what that means.
1: Like, for example, we were working on section, I think it was around the 20s, where I kind of interjected myself. It was kind of distraught, and I can just really put my emotions into that. Yeah.
0: Yeah, I heard it. It's such a difficult instrument to make lyrical. What kinds of practice techniques do you work with to develop your tone?
1: Definitely a lot of whole notes. Just sitting there, not even left hand on the bass, just pulling out whole notes from the bow.
0: Just open strings.
1: Yeah, open strings. Eventually that evolves to half notes, to quarters, and stuff like that. Just trying to maintain a kind of consistent tone the whole time, you know?
0: And do you need to practice different colors, like getting very close to the bridge, getting all that core, and then coming back away?
1: Oh, for sure. I try to make as little sound as possible. Just really try to get that pianissimo in there. One of the things I struggle with that specifically is the bow bouncing a little bit, especially when you're trying to get, like, the faintest sound as possible. Any, like, minute movement at all makes a difference, and you can hear it. Yeah.
0: So when you're on stage and you need to begin a piece that starts soft like you just did, how do you game plan for that?
1: You kind of have to, like, breathe into the note to start it. Like, I have it raised above the string, and then I kind of breathe out into it.
0: I saw that your whole body was breathing into it.
1: Yeah, for sure.
0: Yeah, I do the same thing when I need to play something soft in the piano. It's the same idea that you have to breathe with your whole body. If you feel like you're walking on eggshells or you get too precious with it, that's when it doesn't come out the way you want it to.
1: Exactly, yeah.
0: Yeah, that's so interesting.
1: Yeah.
0: Jacob, you come from a musical family?
1: Not musical in the classical sense.
0: Sure, okay.
1: My dad had a rock band in the early 2000s.
0: Yeah, he did?
1: Yeah, he was actually a bass player too.
0: Really?
1: Yeah.
0: So electric bass?
1: Yeah, electric bass.
0: Wow, and so growing up around that, what drew you towards classical music and towards the upright bass?
1: Well, funny thing is, that didn't have too big of a role in shaping my decision. I had to pick between either band and orchestra in elementary school.
0: Right.
1: And I was originally going to play trombone, but I just... Mm,
0: so you were drawn to the lower register.
1: Oh, initially, yeah, for sure. Yeah, I didn't want to play no piccolo, you know?
0: Amazing.
1: I didn't really take it seriously until, like, about seventh grade when I went to this music summer camp. I had the opportunity of meeting one of my personal heroes, Ketelin Rotaru. He's the doctorate of double bass at Arizona State University.
0: Oh.
1: And he came and played a solo for us, and I was just amazed. It was mind-boggling to me, my seventh grader brain, that you could be so virtuosic on, like, such a large instrument, you know?
0: Wow.
1: Yeah.
0: That's such a amazing reminder the power of a single performance to shape someone's life.
1: I know.
0: Where do you go to school here in Kansas City?
1: Oh, I go to Park Hill.
0: Do you play in the orchestra there, or are you involved in music at high school?
1: Oh, for sure. Yeah, I'm in orchestra, and I'm also part of the jazz band there.
0: What?
1: Yeah.
0: You play upright bass in the jazz band?
1: Yeah.
0: Can we play a little blues?
1: I mean, I could give it a shot.

0: All right, awesome.
1: Oh, man, that was great.
2: Jacob, I just want to thank you for being with us, for your heartfelt performance, and for the great conversation.
0: Yeah, thanks. I appreciate it, really.
2: 17-year-old double bassist and Jack Kent Cook young artist, Jacob O'Toole from Kansas City, Missouri. And now we have the pleasure of hearing from 18-year-old composer Hannah Wolkowitz from St. Louis, Missouri.
3: I'm Hannah Wolkowitz, and I am a saxophonist and composer, and I'm from St. Louis, Missouri. Well, I started composing in eighth grade, which was 2020. From there, I kind of just started composing for the saxophone. I didn't really have a good idea of what a composer was. Like, I knew the music got here somehow, and I knew the, like, composer figures, but I hadn't really thought about the role. And I just really liked the idea of being able to add to the saxophone repertoire and to, like, just write music and have it played. That was the coolest thing, and it still is the coolest thing for me as a composer. And I like to compose stuff that's a little bit different, like really connects to people, whether that be with audience interaction or just an extra element like acting or often funny things I like to do. One piece that I wrote called Strawberry Shortcake, it's with acting, and it's where the trio acts out making a strawberry shortcake. So it took a lot of time to kind of come up with an idea that a non-musical audience could connect to and relate to, and one that, like, was a little bit different.

0: The first part of the piece you're about to hear is called An Ocean Escapade, and it was written for the Kronos Quartet. An Ocean Escapade was an 8-month event. It took me 8 months to write the piece, and that's partly because it was a book. It was literally a book. It was based off of Choose Your Own Adventure books, which is like a kid's story where it gives you a story in the beginning, and then it asks the reader to make a choice, and then you skip pages to wherever you choose. So my piece was structured like that, where the players have to skip to the next part, and the people doing the choosing is the audience. So in my piece, I had the audience shout out which path they wanted to take, and the quartet narrated the whole story. So there was story mixed with music, mixed with audience interaction. You, the audience, are the adventurer who is out in the middle of the ocean on your sailboat, and you are on a mission to an island called Kronos, which is the only place in the world that has an extremely rare species of animal called the Friscos. And the Friscos give off magical sparkles that protect the island from harm and guarantee infinite peace.
1: You are an adventurer who is out in the middle of the ocean on your sailboat. You are on a mission to an island called Kronos. Kronos is the only place in the world that has an extremely rare species of animal called the Friscos. On the night of June 22nd of every year, the Friscos sing to the starry sky. As they sing, magical sparkles begin floating off of their wings. These magical sparkles protect the island from harm and guarantee infinite peace. Now, back to you, the adventurer. You are on a quest to collect the magical sparkles from the Friscos to halt hatred and war in your country. You only have one chance to get the sparkles, so you must be smart about how you spend your time traveling to the island. Along the way, you must shout out choices that could lead to great fun or great danger. No matter what path you take, you will only make two choices. Your second choice will determine whether you succeed or fail in your quest. As you go along this adventure, remember to enjoy yourself. But don't forget your end goal, to get to the island.

0: You are loving the relaxing sounds of the wind and the waves and the singing birds as you are sailing. But you've been sailing for a while now. How about you stop and go scuba diving? You won't be gone for that long. After all, you recognize that you are a day ahead of schedule to get to Kronos and collect the magical sparkles from the Friskos. Or maybe you should stay focused and keep sailing? What do you do? Go for a spontaneous scuba diving adventure or keep sailing? Okay, let's go scuba diving.
1: That was An Ocean Escapade, composed by 18-year-old Hannah Wolkowitz and performed in this recording by the Kronos Quartet at the Kronos Festival. Well, in honor of our 25th anniversary year at From the Top, we will now close out today's program with a recording of a performance by one of the over 3,000 From the Top young musicians we've had the opportunity to meet over these past 25 years. The now award-winning violinist Maria Yudenich immigrated from Russia to right here in Kansas City with her family when she was just 2 years old. She performed Vinyavsky's Scherzo Tarantella on From the Top back in March of 2013 when she was 18 years old with Christopher O'Reilly. Before we hear that performance, though, I just want to thank all of our young performers and thank you for listening. I'm your host, pianist Peter Dugan, signing off for this episode of From the Top from Kansas City. Please join us next week for more glorious music and youthful inspiration.

Thank you to the University of Missouri Kansas City Conservatory, the presenting sponsor of From the Top in Kansas City. Thank you also to our engineers, Robert Beck and Joe Tesoro at the UMKC Conservatory, Steven Steigman and Christy L'Esperance from Classical KC, Courtney Krepel, Dean of the UMKC Conservatory, and Mira Midivani for hosting our rehearsal. Finally, a shout out to violinist Rachel Salmon, a From the Top alumna who is now a string player in the Kansas City Symphony Orchestra. The recording of Hannah Wolkowitz's An Ocean Escapade was performed by the Kronos Quartet at the Kronos Festival on June 22, 2024, and recorded by Zach Miley. A heartfelt thank you to the Jack Kent Cook Foundation. Today's From the Top was produced by Megan Swan, Abigail Desser, and Trevor Smith. 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Our associate producer and mastering engineer is Rodrigo Cuenca, and our production manager is Amanda Roth. 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
1: 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For today, scattered showers, cloudy, the high near 55, north wind around 5 miles per hour, becoming calm in the morning. For tonight, showers likely, cloudy, the low around 46, southwest wind around 5 miles per hour, becoming calm in the evening. For Seward today, showers likely, cloudy, the high near 50, calm wind. Tonight, scattered showers mainly after 1 a.m., cloudy, the low around 44 with calm wind. In Seldovia today, showers likely, cloudy, the high near 54, north wind around 5 miles per hour, becoming calm.

0: BBC News, I'm John Shea. Israel's military says Iran has launched a ballistic missile attack towards northern Israel and that its defence systems are intercepting the threat. The attack comes after Israel carried out deadly strikes on what it said were Hezbollah targets in southern districts of the Lebanese capital, Beirut. Our correspondent, Wira Davis, is in Jerusalem.
1: In many ways, this had been anticipated. In fact, there'd been a warning from a couple of Iranian sources that after that Israeli attack earlier in the day against Hezbollah positions in Lebanon, in Beirut, that there would be a response from the Iranians. And we've had a statement through, a very strong statement through, from the IRGC, the Iranian Revolutionary Guards Command, threatening a full week of missile attacks against Israel. It has started tonight, specifically against the north and central part of Israel, and we understand that nothing has landed or hit so far.
0: Health officials in Gaza say an Israeli airstrike on a police station has killed at least five people and wounded several more. Gaza police confirmed that Israeli warplanes struck the building in Khan Yunis. The Nasser hospital in the area said it received five bodies of people killed in the attack. The Israeli military said it was looking into the reports. Nearly 1,000 Palestinians have been killed by Israeli strikes in Gaza since a ceasefire with Hamas came into effect last October. Ukraine's President Volodymyr Zelensky is taking part in defence talks in London with the leaders of Kiev's top European allies, Britain, France and Germany. Mr. Zelensky says discussions will focus on support for Ukraine and cooperation on air defence. The British Prime Minister's office has said little about the talks. Our correspondent Joe Pike is in Downing Street.
2: Very little detail from Keir Starmer's team as to what is being discussed. The sentence we basically got from them said there'll be further efforts to support Ukraine's self-defence, exert pressure on Russia and secure a just and lasting peace for Ukraine. Things that you could say probably at any point in the last 4 years and then be true.
0: The president of South Africa, Cyril Ramaphosa, says his government will crack down on groups responsible for a surge in xenophobic violence in the country. Nigeria, Malawi, Ghana and Mozambique have evacuated hundreds of their citizens after a recent increase in protests against foreign migrants. Mr. Ramaphosa sought to reassure South Africans that action was being taken against illegal immigration.
3: There have been weaknesses in the way migration has been managed in our country. There have been weaknesses in rigorous and focused enforcement. We admit that. And there have been weaknesses of corruption. There have been gaps in our systems that have undermined public confidence. South Africans are entitled to expect better.
0: World News from the BBC. The people of Peru are voting in a tight presidential election runoff, which will decide whether the country follows Latin America's recent shift to the right. Voters are choosing between the right-wing candidate Keiko Fujimori and the leftist congressman Roberto Sanchez. Ms. Fujimori, the daughter of the late President Alberto Fujimori, has campaigned on tough measures to tackle crime. Mr. Sanchez has promised sweeping measures to tackle inequality. Early exit polls in Kosovo's snap election showed the Prime Minister Albin Kurti's party in the lead, but without enough votes to govern alone. So far, his party has about 40% of the votes. It's the country's third parliamentary election in just over a year. The new poll was forced after Parliament failed to elect a new president. The Danish footballer Christian Eriksen has collapsed on the pitch during a friendly match with Ukraine. The Danish Football Association said he was conscious and doing well under the circumstances. The match was abandoned. In 2021, Eriksen collapsed during a European Championship game in Copenhagen and was given life-saving CPR treatment. He was later fitted with a defibrillator. In tennis, the second seed Alexander Zverev has won the men's French Open, clinching his first Grand Slam title. He beat the Italian Flavio Cobolli 3-2. Our tennis correspondent Russell Fuller was watching.
4: Zverev took control of the final in the deciding set after losing the fourth set on a tiebreak to Cobolli, who was playing in his first major final. Passages of the match were extremely tense, with both players struggling to swing freely and grateful for the odd massage for cramp at a change of ends. Zverev threw himself onto his back in celebration after securing match point, very close to the spot where he tore ankle ligaments and was forced to retire from his 2022 semi-final with Rafael Nadal. Finally a champion, he will now hope to challenge the dominance of Jannik Sinner and Carlos Alcaraz on a more frequent basis.
0: BBC News.
5: This is Mel Street Radio from PRX. I'm your host, Christopher Kimball. In the early 20th century, New York City was full of skyscrapers, and yet we were still harvesting natural ice to keep our food cold.
6: America was seen as like the Saudi Arabia of natural ice. We had so many ponds. People were like, oh, this is a huge wealth.
5: But then a few years later, everything changed.
6: That's when General Electric got in the game, and they were like, wow, if we can put a fridge in every home, think of all the electricity we'll sell.
5: Today, we're investigating food innovations, like how refrigeration changed our lives. But first, it's the hunt for new or flavorful cuts of beef. If you've ever grilled a flat iron steak, you can thank meat scientist Chris Calkins. In the 1990s, he was tasked with rethinking the way we divide up a cow. Chris, welcome to Milk Street.
7: It's a pleasure to be here.
5: I've spent a little time in, used to be slaughterhouses down on 14th Street in New York, and had an opportunity to spend some time down there with a butcher friend of mine. But I'm still, like everybody else, totally confused about primal cuts and subprimal cuts. So let's take a side of beef, and could you just simplify this for us so we get the basic roadmap?
7: Little bit of a challenge without a nice drawing board and a pen, but on one end we have the back leg. That primal cut is called the round. On the opposite end we have the shoulder, and that primal cut is called the chuck. And then between the two we have the rib. And so we usually get steak cuts out of the rib and the loin. We call those middle meats. And for a long time, we thought that the only real use for the chuck and the round was roasts or hamburger. But in fact, there are muscles in there that are quite tender, quite flavorful, and really unique.
5: I don't think many people, or most people, think about muscles when they think about steaks. So a tenderloin is a muscle. Many steaks have, you know, a shell muscle and a tenderloin. The big piece of meat is one muscle, the small is another. And when you get a chuck roast, let's say, if you had a 5 or 6 pound chuck roast, there are a lot of muscles in that roast, right? So a cut of meat may just be one muscle, like the tenderloin, or it could have a variety of muscles all in that one cut.
7: You're absolutely right. And there is that level of knowledge at supermarkets, but to take that whole carcass and bring it down to individual muscles, that's actually a bit of a lost art these days. And what was happening was they were grinding cuts that had better value than just ground beef.
5: And you were involved with the Beef Checkoff program in the late 90s, which was a search, I gather, for other cuts that people might want to buy they don't know about. So what did you do? What were you looking for, and what did you find?
7: Well, our question was, let's create the book of knowledge about every one of the muscles that are in the round and in the chuck. And based on that knowledge, we'll know which ones should go in the grinder and which ones are better handled in other ways by giving them specific definitions, unique names, things that consumers can recognize.
5: So in this study you did, you evaluated many, many muscles or pieces of the animal. What are the criteria for assessing a particular cut or muscle?
7: Right. We tried to measure every possible characteristic we could think of each muscle that we studied. So for every side of beef, we identified 39 different muscles. and we sampled those 39 muscles on over 100 carcasses. And so you can think of a small mountain of meat on the table by the time we had all of the samples pulled together. So trained panelists that are highly sensitive to differences in texture and flavor and juiciness also created muscle ratings for those cuts as well. Beyond that, we also collected dimensions, weight, length, color characteristics. We characterized the acidity or the pH of the muscle. There is a mechanical measure of tenderness that's called a shear force, how much energy is required to shear a bite of meat into two pieces. And in fact, the second most tender muscle in the carcass is found in that chuck region. And once we identified that, it became clear that it was a grave mistake to grind a really tender, flavorful muscle just because it happened to come into the chuck region of the carcass. In the same way, in the muscles in the round, there's a muscle there that's probably third most tender muscle in the carcass, and we always tend to overlook it.
5: You can't continue without telling us what those two cuts are. So what was the cut from the chuck? Was it the eye round in the round? What was it in the round?
7: No, the chuck muscle is called the flat iron steak these days. And adjacent to that muscle in the chuck is another muscle. It's sometimes called the petite tender.
5: Hmm.
7: And then in the round region, there's a muscle called the pectineus, a very, very tender, flavorful muscle that has been called the round petite tender.
5: Mm.
7: And so there were about a dozen opportunities that we saw to be able to use these cuts of meat. Some of those were successful. The flat iron steak, the petite tender, the Denver cut, for example, were quite successful. Others, less so. There was a ranch cut and there was a Santa Fe cut, but the uptake for those new cut names wasn't the same extent as what we see with flat irons, for example.
5: So how does this work? It's like the fish industry, like you take a really ugly fish with a terrible name and call it something else. So how do you launch a new cut?
7: Well, that's a really good question. And the first part of the challenge is how do you make a new cut? What kind of effort does it take? And so there's always this challenge of which of those muscles can we reach efficiently and which of them require more energy and effort and labor than we can really afford to put into it. And so the flat iron, the petite tender out of the chuck are very easy muscles to access, easy to cut. But if you go to a Bonanza cut or the Las Vegas steak, they weigh less than 1 pound. And the efficiency versus cost didn't make for a very attractive process. But also in the early 2000s, there was a huge economic crisis. And what happened was a lot of people couldn't, frankly, afford to pay for those T-bones and ribeyes and so on. But then there was another tier of steaks that was more suitable to their pricing consciousness. And so it was a real win for consumers, and then, of course, a win for the industry and for beef producers themselves, because it helped regain the value that was there all along and just not recognized.
5: Chris, it's been education, definitely, and it's also been a pleasure. Thank you so much.
7: Well, I've enjoyed it, Chris. I appreciate the time today.
5: That was Chris Calkins. He's a professor of fresh meats at the University of Nebraska, Lincoln. Now it's time to take your calls with my co-host, Sarah Moulton. Sarah is, of course, the star of Sarah's Weeknight Meals on Public Television and author of Home Cooking 101. So, Sarah, we're going to be talking about refrigerators later in the show. Do you like your refrigerator? What kind of relationship do you have with your refrigerator?
8: Well, it's interesting you should ask, because we've just had two debacles, one at my family's farmhouse and one at our home in New York City. And both of them involved a freezer on the bottom situation. Here's what the problem is. If you don't close that freezer door and then you're not home for a while, it sort of shuts down the whole refrigerator because the freezer reacts and then everything else reacts and then everything defrosts and then the refrigerator's a mess and you have to get somebody in.
5: Doesn't it beep after a while when it's not closed?
8: Well, people had left the house and they didn't notice because it's hard to push that door closed. You tend to overstock it. So they came back and it was a dead freezer. They had to throw everything out. They had to get somebody in to defrost the back of it. I don't know what happened. Likewise, we came back from Thanksgiving and our refrigerator, I thought it was just old, 17 years. And so I just thought, oh, we need to get a new one. I threw all the food out. We got a new refrigerator. And now I have the freezer on the top. I love it. But it wasn't until the second refrigerator died that I realized the problem was the freezer on the bottom model, the drawer. It's a drawer. You pull it out, you push it in, and sometimes you don't push it in enough.
5: The problem with refrigerators, they have like little tiny shelves and they have medium shelves. Like there's only one shelf you can put a big thing, like a quart of milk on. Like forget all these shelves and
8: who needs them?
5: Three big compartments
8: that
5: are deep and high is so much better. And so it goes under the category of, you know, the world is going backwards. It's not getting better. It's sort of like when they changed on the car from a knob to turn for on and off and tuning, which was by far the best system, to buttons and stuff. It's just ridiculous.
8: I know. Yeah. I agree. No more improvement, please.
5: Well, my theory is, you know, one of my theories is that cultures have a beginning, a middle, and an end, and there is a peak period when things are really good. We are past the peak period, at least when it comes to technology sometimes. So.
8: Right.
5: Anyway.
8: All right, let's take a call.
9: Welcome to Milk Street. Who's calling?
10: This is Terry Velosak.
9: Terry, where are you calling from?
10: Hartford, Wisconsin.
9: How can we help you?
10: A couple of months ago, I was listening to your radio show, and someone had called in to say that they had made this soup that they had at a restaurant. They were trying to replicate it. It had kale in it, and although it was good the day she made it, the next day it had turned so bitter that she couldn't eat it. She had to throw it away. Now, your reply was it was the kale. I'm an organic vegetable farmer, and we have raised kale for the last 22 years, and I have never had that happen to me. I've had it raw, I've had it cooked, I've had it the next day, 2 days later, and I've never had that happen. So I'm wondering, do you think it was because she used conventional kale and not organic kale?
9: I don't know if it's the difference between the two. I have read that when you chop kale, it does break down the cell walls of a couple of compounds that are in kale, and that that can become bitter with prolonged cooking, you know, bitter to begin with and then getting worse. I myself have never experienced bitter kale in a recipe the day later, so maybe I was lucky, and maybe you're right, maybe it's organic. I don't know. Let's see what Chris has to say.
5: I would think the pH of the soup that this person was cooking may have had something to do with it. It might have been, you know, whether it was too acidic or too base or alkaline, whatever, that may have affected the kale. I would say, however, there are a couple things I would never put in a pot of soup. Pasta and greens, right? Those I would do in a separate pot for whatever I'm going to serve that day.
10: I agree with you on pasta.
5: The kale, I just think it gets kind of nasty sitting in that liquid for a day or two.
10: Nasty how?
5: Well, the color's not great. I get a texture that I think is not as nice as when it's first cooked.
10: Mm-hmm.
5: Maybe nasty was a little strong, but okay, I know you're an organic kale farmer. So anything that cooks really quickly, I would tend to add just before serving, right? But I think it's probably the pH of whatever the soup or stew was that probably affected it.
10: Yeah, I think that.
5: I don't think it's conventional versus organic.
10: Okay, but you wouldn't say kale is quick cooking, would you? It's not like spinach.
5: I'd say if you cooked it for 15 or 20 minutes, it's probably fine. It depends how old the kale is.
10: And, yeah.
5: You know, if it's pretty fresh and it's not huge leaves. It depends also how you cut it up. If you chiffonade it or something, you know, it'll cook faster.
10: Yeah.
5: So let me ask you, though. You obviously love kale. Tell me your best recipe for kale. What would you do with it?
10: Oh, this is so hard. I like to chop it up in a salad, you know, pulling off the stems, and leave it for a couple of hours mixed in with the dressing, and then I add everything else.
5: Oh, that's good.
10: I love
5: that's
10: it that way. Yeah. A vinaigrette, there's no need to massage unless you're doing this at the last minute, in my opinion. But if you make your dressing, You put your kale in there and you mix it up and leave it for two
5: That's
10: hours.
5: That's a good idea.
10: It absorbs the flavors of your dressing and it gets tender.
5: That's a good idea. I'd like to try that.
11: Yeah.
10: Yeah. I also chop it up and I put it in garlic, onion, and some butter.
5: At least you didn't say a smoothie, right? I was waiting for that.
10: I have friends who love it in smoothies.
5: I know. I know. I'd rather have a steak. Personally, but anyway, that's a whole nother matter.
10: But not in a smoothie,
5: you're right.
11: Oh, gosh, what a thought.
5: We could call that a lab-grown smoothie.
11: Ew.
5: Terry, I appreciate the call.
11: Yes, thank you for calling.
10: You're very welcome.
5: Take
10: thank
5: care.
10: You. It's been delightful yeah. and an honor to talk to you.
5: Well, thank you.
11: Thank you.
5: We loved it, too. Thanks.
10: Bye-bye.
5: You're listening to Milk Street Radio. 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

0: This is Mill Street Radio. I'm your host, Christopher Kimball. Right now, it's the history of the cold rush. Refrigeration is a relatively recent invention, but Nikki Twilley says it's radically changed the way we cook, eat, and live. Nikki is the co-host of the Gastropod podcast. Her new book is called Frostbite. Nikki, welcome to Milk Street.
1: Thank you for having me.
0: So we're going to talk about refrigeration. Now, you say that 3/4 of the food on our plates today here in America is shipped, stored, or processed under refrigeration. Obviously, over thousands of years, we've dried, salted, cured, etc. So when and why did cold storage really become a central thing?
1: Well, yeah, so food has always gone bad. Anything that can nourish us is equally fertile ground for nourishing bacteria, and not all of those bacteria and fungi are good for us. So that's something we have been dealing with since the dawn of time. But it wasn't such a huge problem until lots and lots of us started living in cities. Because if you live close to where your food is grown, or you're hunting, catching it yourself, you can usually avoid some of the time in which the fungi and the bacteria would grow and make you sick.
0: But there were ice houses, for example, in my town in Vermont. You know, people were cutting out blocks of ice and they packed them with sawdust, right? And they would keep dairy products and other things there. So the need for refrigeration, even if you lived in the country, was always present. I think in you also talk about in your book going back to like the Euphrates River, right, when there was Syrian ice houses. So the ice house had been a feature of civilization for a long time, right?
1: It certainly had. Yeah, it goes back an incredibly long way. The ancient Greeks and Romans used ice to preserve food, but it was not the most common method of preservation. In fact, it was much more likely to turn your dairy into something portable, preservable, fermented, you know, cheese, butter, yogurt, because you couldn't access cold reliably. Natural ice was the only option for most of human history.
0: So there was this whole infrastructure of harvesting ice in the winter, transporting it, storing it, and that must have been a highly complex, very sophisticated system, right? Because any food moving around had to be iced, or food storage at home, you had an ice box. My father, you know, who was born, I think, in the early 20s, still remembers the Iceman, you know, cometh, you know,
1: exactly.
0: provide the blocks of ice. So that wasn't that long ago. So I assume in a period of a few years, that whole infrastructure just fell apart, or was it a slow transition?
1: Yeah, even in 1907, I think is the last year, that New York City, which already had skyscrapers, was still totally dependent on ice harvested from ponds and rivers. America was seen as like the Saudi Arabia of natural ice. We had so many ponds. People were like, ah, this is a huge wealth, like Saudi oil today. So the global infrastructure of the natural ice trade that then sort of vanished is astonishing. Some places still do use it. There are places in the north of Japan that rely on ice cooling. Northern Finland, too. I mean, if you have the resource, why not? But it wasn't something that you could use to get, you know, all the meat that people in cities eat to them, keeping it fresh.
0: Yeah, but they had a better system for that, which is you'd walk the beef into the center of town, like in Boston on Washington Street. The beef would, you know, walk in under their own steam into a butcher shop so that you didn't have to transport meat. You're transporting animals that were living.
1: Yeah, and there are amazing stories of even trying to kind of herd turkeys along the road into town. I mean, some animals were even kept in the city. I mean, as recently as the 1800s, there were pigs living in Central Park. That's where the pork came from.
0: Oh, I didn't know that. Well, I guess I guess that would have made Central Park very different than it is today. So how did the meat industry start to incorporate refrigeration? What was that transition like, and when did it happen?
1: So we have really one person to thank for this, a guy called Gustavus Swift. And the thing about him was that he just hated any form of waste. he's actually the guy who's responsible for the expression, you know, using every part of the pig but the squeal. That comes from him.
0: I thought my mother invented that.
1: No, she has Gustavus Swift to thank. But he set himself up in Chicago as a butcher, and he was like, I'm paying the railroad companies to ship all my cattle to New York City to sell, but only 50% of it is sellable meat. So his big thing was to design a rail car in which you could ship a slaughtered carcass and keep it cold all the way to New York. And by 1870, he had transformed American meat eating, American meat growing, everything to do with the meat industry. And meat was shipped that way for decades. It wasn't until an African-American race car driver who had taught himself how to be an engineer invented a mobile unit to put on trucks to keep them cold in the 1930s that the ice-packed rail car kind of gradually fell out of fashion.
0: That's amazing.
1: Yeah.
0: Okay, so we have refrigeration for industry, for cattle cars, et cetera. But then we have to transition over to home refrigeration. So how did that technology end up in a, let's say, a Frigidaire?
1: The real big breakthrough is actually just widespread electrification. So, you know, these prototype refrigeration machines, they were huge. And companies started to experiment with, you know, you could put one in the basement and have a pipe bringing up cold to your house. Kind of like the way we get electricity through the wall these days, you could have got cold through the wall. And actually, weirdly, those pipelines still exist. They dig them up in Boston sometimes.
0: Well, so, I still have in Vermont an old four-door Frigidaire from the 20s, I think.
1: Yeah, amazing.
0: You know, and those are, I have to say, they're much better in terms of how the space is organized than the current refrigerator.
1: No, it actually happened. It was a guy in Fort Wayne, Indiana, a guy called Alfred Mellows, who was the first person to build like a self-contained electric fridge.
0: And when was, about what year is this?
1: Oh, yeah, this is about 1918. Again, really pretty recent. And it didn't become something that you would buy in the store, I guess, until the late 1920s. That's when General Electric got in the game and sort of, they were really excited about this because they were like, wow, if we can put a fridge in every home, think of all the electricity we'll sell.
0: You know, I saw an ad from the 1950s, I think, for a Frigidaire. That refrigerator, it was jaw-dropping. It was so much smarter and better designed than the cookie-cutter things we have today.
2: Let's start with the most ingenious door in any refrigerator. It has special places for bottles, spreadable butter.
0: On the door, in the middle, was a large vegetable fruit area.
2: It tilts down to show you your supply at a glance. And it also lifts out, so you can take it over to the sink when there's a fresh supply to be washed and put away.
0: It also had it had ice cube trays at the bottom of the freezer, and you'd put them in the slot and push, and all the ice cubes would be automatically punched out into a drawer underneath.
2: You just take out a tray, turn it over, and push. You get a shower of ice cubes, all frosty dry and ready to

0: we could come up with 12 interesting things you could do with the design of a refrigerator.
1: And people have come up with these ideas. That's the crazy thing. I remember one thing I really wanted was a door-mounted kind of butter conditioning dish so that would keep your butter spreadable.
0: Ooh, that's a great idea.
1: Isn't that amazing? Then people have come up with thawing drawers so that it catches the drip if you're thawing a piece of meat or fish.
0: Yeah.
1: I mean, people have done all of these things, and they just haven't caught on. When I talked to fridge designers, they were like, the thing people care about is filtered water and ice maker through the door. That's all they want. So, you know, they blame us.
0: Well, you know, somebody should go out there and just not listen to all these focus groups and just go do a great fridge. So moving on now, the issue for you now is, okay, you know, 3/4 of what we put on our plates have been through some sustained refrigeration, storage, or transportation. But your basic take is, without realizing it, we're reducing the quality of our food because of this?
1: Oh, yeah, definitely a mixed blessing. I think anyone who loves to eat ice cream and drink cold beer as much as I do could never be fully against refrigeration. But the argument I make is that we really just haven't thought about it. And it's this invisible kind of black box between the farm and the table. And so we've just sort of blindly accepted refrigeration's benefits without questioning its costs. And those costs are real. One of the scenes in my book is from 1911, is this world's first cold storage banquet. And it's a huge hoopla, front page news all around the country. The only food that is going to be served at this meal, at this elaborate 5-course meal, has been kept in refrigerated warehouses. All of it has been refrigerated. And at the time, that was like shock horror. People were even afraid to eat that food.
0: Right.
1: Even at the time, there's a Chicago newspaper who says, listen, what's going to happen is that everyone will forget that this food actually tastes worse than what we were eating before. And they're just going to buy it. And eventually the people who remember what good food tastes like will die or forget. And this will be the new norm. And that's where we're at. People are all like, oh, but think we can have, you know, blueberries all year round. But those blueberries have lower nutrition levels. And because we're eating fresh fruits and vegetables all year round, we're not eating the fermented, preserved foods that we ate before that we now know are really good for us. So you can argue about the health benefits all you like, but you cannot argue about the environmental issues. And that is where refrigeration's true cost lies.
0: So I guess the question is, where's the trade-off here? Because I don't think you're saying let's only grow local foods, because then most foods are not available most of the time. What is your recommendation for next steps? Like, I get it. I get this is not a good thing. I get it. And I'm on your side. I just don't know what we do next.
1: So we don't have to put everything on the consumer to eat differently. And, you know, it's always tempting to reach for the technological solution because then no one has to change what they're doing. But refrigeration may not be the only way to preserve food. So one of the things I do in the book is I visit a company called Appeal that has in its test lab right now a coating that is able to keep, say, blueberries or, I don't know, avocados fresh for 4 to 6 weeks without refrigeration.
0: And you actually tried some of the Appeal-coated produce when you visited their lab.
1: Yeah.
0: So let's hear a little bit of tape from that.
2: These are untreated lemons. So this is 8 weeks old, and these are the same age. So these are treated, and these are untreated.
1: That's nuts.
2: Yeah.
1: I mean, look at them.
2: Pepper's the same thing. So untreated, and then these are treated, and they're both the same age.
1: Wow. And does it still smell like a lemon?
2: Oh, yeah.
1: Oh, yeah.
2: What we do is we treat the produce with such a small amount of material that the result is you can't see it, you can't taste it, you can't feel it.
1: So if I licked that right now, I would not taste anything.
2: Go for it.
0: So in addition to more eco-friendly coatings and packaging that reduces the need for cold storage, you also went to Rwanda because they're reimagining refrigerated transport in some really pretty interesting ways.
1: Yeah, so this is a very cool project. You know, basically, food there is not refrigerated at the moment. So it really needs a cold chain, but the government has decided that the way it is going to build that is using

0: the best technology. There's an amazing company called Oxtruck that has developed a sort of flat pack truck that is solar powered and refrigerated. And so that's something that is being demonstrated there. Even such simple things as like, okay, you know, the pallets that boxes are stacked on, those wooden pallets, well, they could be metal or plastic and filled with ice. And then that goes out with the produce. So it doesn't need to be in a refrigerated truck.
1: Wouldn't it be great if Rwanda actually figured this out?
0: It would be so cool.
1: Okay. I'm now 10% more hopeful. Nikki.
0: That's awesome.
1: I appreciate your optimism, your research, and your enthusiasm. And I hope someday this comes to pass. Thanks so much.
0: Thank you so much. It was super fun to talk with you.
1: That was Nikki Twilley. She's the co-host of the Gastropod podcast, also author of Frostbite. The age of refrigeration made it possible to get almost any fruit or vegetable 365 days per year. But it also meant the demise of natural preservation. I'm talking about smoking, pickling, salting, drying, canning, and the like. A truly fresh piece of beef would still be stiff with rigor mortis, but aging beef is a great way to improve flavor. Cheese is a way of preserving milk. Iberico ham preserves pork. Kimchi preserves cabbage. Plus, we enjoy pickled capers, sun-dried tomatoes, and even today, bacala, cured preserved cod, is still a staple of many cuisines. Everyone loves to buy fresh, but it's worth remembering that foods in a state of preserved decay taste even better. 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Coming up, Dan Pashman wonders, is the food tech takeover actually a bust? That's when we continue.

0: I'm Christopher Kimball, and this is Milk Street Radio. Right now, let's head into the kitchen with J.M. Hirsch to learn about this week's recipe, spaghetti with prosciutto, parmesan, and peas. J.M., how are you?
1: I'm great.
0: Carbonara. You and I have been down this road many times over the years. Bit of a tricky recipe to get just right. It's substantial, let me put it that way. So you were in Italy and found a version that is somewhat lighter, I think, and that you prefer.
1: Well, in theory, it's lighter, at least according to Pope Pius XII. So, about 100 years ago, then Cardinal Eugenio Pacelli went to his local restaurant outside of the Vatican and said, you know, carbonara, too rich for my blood. Can you make a version of it that's a little bit lighter, a little bit brighter? And so this restaurateur, Cesaretto Simi, said, well, you know, the classic ingredients for carbonara is guanciale and pecorino romano. And those are, at the time at least, considered rather brash, bold ingredients. So he kind of played with it. And he said, well, I guess instead of the guanciale, I can use prosciutto, which is considered, if not lighter, certainly higher class. And instead of the pecorino romano, which is considered kind of coarser in terms of flavor, I could use more refined Parmigiano cheese. And so he did. And it was a huge hit. The Cardinal, and very soon after, the Pope, was smitten with it, and it became a classic Roman dish. This lighter, brighter carbonara called pasta alla papalina, and papalina translates as the little skull cap that they wear. So it became quite the thing, except didn't hold up over time.
0: I thought in Italy, sort of people are true to the roots, right? I mean, the recipes don't change very much. But this one, as you just said, changed. So what happened to it?
1: Yeah, I mean, I wish I could explain why they did this, but it wasn't a good thing. Over time, cooks started to take liberties with it. Instead of prosciutto, they started using deli ham.
0: Oh, Lord.
1: Not an improvement. And they did add peas, which I will say, when I first heard about that, sounded a little off-putting, but when I had it and it was done right, the peas were quite nice. But they also lost the knack for cooking it because, you know, as you know, when you're making carbonara, there's, you know, eggs whipped into it, and you do that off heat so that they become a creamy sauce. Right. You don't want to scramble your eggs, which is what happens if you do it overheat. And so a lot of the versions I had were deli ham with spaghetti and scrambled eggs and canned peas. It was not a good thing.
0: Oh, Lord.
1: So I was a little disappointed with the Pope's pasta.
0: Where were you going to eat in Rome? That sounds awful.
1: Well, you know, the sad part is I actually ate it at the, I think it's the granddaughter of the man who created the recipe. I ate it at her restaurant. And anyway, but the good news is I did find a restaurant, Mama Angelina, in the north of Rome, where the chef, Andrea Dell'Omo, agreed to do the research for me and kind of pull this recipe back to its origins, which is supposed to be a lighter, brighter pasta carbonara. So he, of course, understood how you do the eggs off heat, and he returned it to prosciutto instead of deli ham, and he took a nice, gentle hand with the Parmesan so that you got that richness, that creaminess, that saltiness, but it wasn't overwhelming. And it was amazing, actually. When done well, it is lighter and brighter than a classic carbonara. But now, let's define our terms here, because when we say lighter, it's still got a lot of cheese and pork in it. So this is not diet industry light. It's light in the Italian sense of flavor, because again, the Parmesan and the prosciutto are considered more elevated ingredients than guanciale and pecorino romano. And so that's really what they meant. I think the Cardinal, I think he wanted to feel special.
0: He wanted the uptown version, right?
1: Yes, exactly.
0: Spaghetti with prosciutto, parmesan, and peas, a lighter, more, I guess, uptown version of carbonara. J.M., thank you.
1: Thank you. You can get the recipe for spaghetti with prosciutto, parmesan, and peas at milkstreetradio.com.
0: I'm Christopher Kimball, and you're listening to Milk Street Radio. Right now, my co-host, Sarah Malt, and I will be answering a few more of your cooking questions.
2: Welcome to Milk Street. Who's calling?
3: Hi, this is Ishmael.
2: Hi, Ishmael. How can we help you today? Hi, I was actually calling to give you an update on the suggestions you gave me for some moonshine peaches that I had bought
3: Oh,
2: a jar
3: yeah,
2: of.
3: I remember those. Okay, so, dun-dun-dun, what happened?
0: What was our advice?
3: Well, first of all, what was the dilemma? That you had all these moonshine peaches, and you needed to figure out what to do with them because you didn't want to throw them out.
2: Well, you had said, Sarah, for me to add, like, extra peaches to it to make it peach-flavored again.
3: Oh, dried peaches, I think.
2: Yes, some dried peaches, and then Chris had suggested kind of just like simmering it down to kind of make it like a syrupy, like something you could put over like ice cream or something right. like that. And so I kind of mixed the two of them together. I took your idea of getting dried peaches. So I found some freeze-dried peaches at the store, and I put the peaches in a saucepan, and I heated them up, and I, you know, kind of let all the alcohol cook off. And then I added a stick of butter to dried peaches, a little bit of brown sugar and some cinnamon, and I let it cook down, and it came out fantastic.
3: I like the butter addition. That was smart.
0: Well, you got dried peaches, you have butter, you have brown sugar.
3: Yeah.
0: Sounds good.
3: Yeah.
2: Yeah, it came out really good.
3: Was there a faint alcohol? There had to have been. You could never get rid of all the alcohol. I'm sure it was still slightly.
2: Yeah, it was still slightly alcoholic, but the flavor was there. It came back.
0: Good.
2: And on top of that, my wife took some for her ice cream, and then what I had left, I just kind of made a box cake, and I just kind of spruced it up a little bit, and I made like a, Chris had just suggested doing like kind of a pineapple upside down cake, but with the peaches, and I did that, and it came out great.
0: Great.
3: Wow, I'm impressed with you, by the way. That was all very creative.
0: And then you have a little schnapps in the bottle that came in.
2: Yeah.
3: There
2: you
3: go. Yeah.
0: Well, it's sort of interesting. What's interesting to me is that they sell these moonshine peaches, but the peaches, as you said, have no flavor. Which
2: right.
0: Does the peach flavor end up being in the liquid? Like if you just drank some of that liquid, the alcohol, does it have any kind of a schnapps, like a slightly fruity flavor or not?
2: No, not really.
3: It's more like a peach brandy.
2: Not even that. It's more or less like peach rubbing alcohol. It's just really.
3: So it's more like you smell it than you taste it, right?
0: It's a topical application.
2: Right, yeah.
0: It's good for sore muscles. You obviously know what you're doing. That was an excellent solution.
3: Yes.
0: Yeah,
3: very impressive.
2: Well, thank you for your advice. I really appreciate it.
0: Thanks.
3: Okay. All right. Bye.
0: This is Mill Street Radio. If you're stumped in the kitchen, please give us a ring. Our number is 855-426-9843. That's 855-426-9843. Or please email us at questions@milkstreetradio.com. Welcome to Milk Street. Who's calling?
4: Hey there. This is Frank from Washington, D.C.
0: How can we help you?
4: Well, I have a question about bread. I've looked at a lot of recipes. Most of them that I see tend to say, you know, mix together all the dry ingredients, add the wet ingredients, make a dough, go from there. But I do see a few here and there that say, mix it all together, except the salt, let it rest for a few minutes, then add in the salt. So my question is, why?
0: Well, years ago, I was coming up with a rustic European bread recipe. I was out in Berkeley, San Francisco, or Oakland, I guess. And I went to a famous bakery there, and the baker told me that he did not add the salt right away because the salt actually makes the dough heat up faster, and it heats it up and actually hurts the growth of the yeast. Other people say that salt inhibits the growth of the yeast. I bake a fair amount of bread. I put the salt in with the flour, and the reason I do that is on more than one occasion I've forgotten to add the salt because it didn't go in at the beginning, and saltless bread is inedible, in my opinion. Forgetting about what the Italians think about salt spread. I don't think it makes a difference, especially if you don't use instant yeast. If you use regular active live yeast, I start the yeast in water that's 110 degrees with a tablespoon of sugar and et cetera, and it gets really frothy and going, so a little salt in the flour is not going to make any difference at all. I actually don't think at a home baking level it matters if you add half a teaspoon or teaspoon of salt at the beginning. I think it's maybe in a commercial operation it does, but I don't see it makes any difference in my baking at home. Sarah?
3: Yeah, I agree. Salt does somewhat inhibit yeast development, but not enough that it's a really big problem. And it really is important because it helps tighten up the gluten. And you need the gluten developed in the flour so that it can trap the carbon dioxide so that you have rise in your bread. And also, if you don't tighten up the gluten a little bit, then the dough is flabby. I always add my salt at the beginning, too. and I've never had a problem.
0: But Sarah and I will never be offered a job in a professional bakery as a result. So
3: I know, probably that was heresy.
0: We've now been struck off all the
3: right. This
0: the
3: is
0: lists.
3: True. Yes.
0: You know, there's so many other things going on in a bread recipe that I think this is a fairly minor point, in
3: yeah.
0: my opinion.
3: Yeah.
4: Okay, great. So I'll just go ahead and add salt at the beginning and hope it all goes well.
0: Well, do you use instant or rapid rise, or do you use just regular active yeast when you bake bread?
4: Instant.
0: Yeah, well, then you just throw that in with the flour and the salt. I think it's fine. If you ever had any problem, you could increase the amount of yeast a little bit if you wanted to. Otherwise, I don't think it's a problem. Frank, thank you.
4: Okay.
3: Yeah. Yeah.
0: Take care.
4: Thank you. You too.
0: Yeah.
3: Bye-bye.
0: This is Mill Street Radio. Now let's check in with Dan Pashman. Dan, how are you?
5: I'm doing well, Chris. How have you been?
0: I'm pretty well. A little older, but significantly wiser.
5: Question for you, Chris. Do you ever order groceries to be delivered to your house? Like, do you order online for online grocery delivery?
0: Upon occasion, my wife will do so, but I always go to the store. I like to shop for
5: right.
0: food.
5: And I'm happy to tell you that your household is similar to most American households. 25 years after the first dot-com bubble, Americans still make about 80% of our retail purchases in the stores.
0: 80% is still in retail?
5: 80% is still in retail overall. And in
0: really?
5: Groceries, here's what's especially interesting. So when COVID hit, of course, a lot of people shifted to online grocery.
0: Right.
5: And we were all told, like, this is going to accelerate the move to online
0: right.
5: everything, right? To delivery everything.
0: Right.
5: That has turned out, now we can see, not to be true. In fact, the number of Americans ordering groceries online has been going down steadily since the height of COVID.
0: Well, yeah, that's not surprising, but it's still up over 10 years ago, right?
5: It's up a bit, but not the way that it was predicted. For decades, we've been hearing all these promises from tech companies of how our relationship to food, the way we get our food, the food that we eat, was all going to be improved. It's going to be so easy. Your refrigerator is going to know when you're out of milk, and you're going to open the front door, and the milk will just be sitting there. The food's going to be better for the environment and cheaper and taste better. And there's now a steady stream of data coming out to show us that this is just not panning out. All right, the companies that raised hundreds of millions of dollars to create lab-grown meat have not met their investors' expectations. Okay?
0: Can I just say,
5: yes,
0: those three words, lab-grown meat.
5: You think that's part of the problem?
0: I think that's the death knell at the beginning of that industry.
5: Maybe they should give it one of those dot-commy kind of names, like Meatly.
0: Or Meatly, Meatly.
5: Yeah. I'll give you one more example, though, of my larger point here. They're saying now they're going to get rid of a lot of the self-checkout machines in grocery stores because people don't want to, you know, we thought they were going to get rid of all the humans. Now they're bringing back the humans.
0: Here's what happens in our store. They just, about 6 months ago, put a bunch of self-checkout lines in, and now everyone's using them all of a sudden, which means that the two remaining live checkout lines are empty. It's insane. I mean, you have people waiting in line for self-checkout because it's a new thing in our store. And you can go to someone else who'll check you out twice as fast. And by the way, you can actually say hello. And there's one particular guy at checkout who does nothing but puns. I mean, you know, I want the human, if strange, experience, right?
5: I agree. Plus, the people behind the register, they already know the code for the lemons, so you don't
0: right.
5: need to go searching
0: right.
5: for it on the stupid computer. But I think that there's a larger lesson here for us to learn about our relationship with food.
0: Should I cue the philosophical moment?
5: Yes, yes. Can you start humming My Country 'Tis of Thee in the background, please?
0: Here we go.
5: Well, let me ask you, Chris, why do you prefer to go shopping for groceries in the store?
0: Well, first of all, it's a pleasure. I like food shopping. Number two, the obvious answer is because I get to pick out what looks good and feels good to me. Like, for example, if you order half a dozen avocados online, you know what you're going to get. You're going to get six rock-hard avocados.
5: Right.
0: I want to pick the meat. I want to decide on what chicken. I enjoy the process of looking and choosing for myself. Also, very often I walk into a grocery store without, you know, I don't necessarily have a recipe in mind. So I want to cook what looks good to me. So all those reasons.
5: And I'm with you, Chris. But I think that a lot of people behind some of these technologies underestimated how much so many of us feel that way. I think that a lot of these big promises about how technology was going to change our relationship to food were made by these sort of like Elon Musk style tech bros who are sort of, you know, these optimizers who are just all about like, how can I get calories into my body so that I can stay alive, so that I can write more code or whatever it is. They just view food as mere fuel, and the process of making it and distributing it is just sort of like a problem to be made more efficient through technology. And I think that ignores why people like you and me and so many other folks, Chris, love food and love cooking, and that is that we have a deep connection to it.
0: So in the future, you're saying that when technology takes the human out of the human experience with food, it may end up in trouble.
5: Yes, and I think that people making this technology have underestimated the natural human connection to food.
0: Right.
5: That said, I do think it'll be interesting to see what happens decades from now as the generation that's been really raised on cell phones from like age 12 becomes adults. They're so accustomed to doing everything through their phones. Maybe that the promise of technology that has not yet panned out will just be several decades delayed. That remains to be seen.
0: So just on a maybe a positive or negative note, is there anything else other than ordering online that you think is going to fall by the wayside that industry has predicted about food?
5: Well, I think this lab-grown meat, or if you want to call it cultured meat, I mean, I think that's got some real issues. You know, I just don't know that they're ever going to get the price point to where it needs to be. And I think that there's always going to be kind of like a creepy factor to it, even if it is quote-unquote natural. I mean, it's fascinating to me in theory, but I think people who are deep buried inside of tech, they take it as a given that anything technology can achieve will necessarily be better and therefore more attractive to everyone. And actually, for most regular folks, that's just not true. Most of us want to touch and feel and taste real, authentic, actual food. We want to go to the store and pick it out, and we want to cook real food, and we want to eat real food.
0: Just want to tell you, you've been speaking to AI Christopher Kimball. I hope you enjoyed it.
5: I thought you seemed more delightful than usual.
0: I'll let Chris know we had a chat. Dan, thank you.
5: All right, thanks,
0: Take
5: Chris.
0: Care. That was Dan Pashman, host of the Sporkful podcast, and also author of Anything's Possible. That's it for this week's show. 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

0: It had been a while since we spoke with Terry Tempest Williams here on Travel with Rick Steves. When we recorded our last conversation with Terry back in 2019, she had just written the book Erosion, Essays of Undoing. We tried to make sense of the losses many of us felt at the time and attempts to discredit science and to stifle efforts to address the causes of global warming. Since then, we've been through a pandemic, and now a second Trump administration keeps us on our toes as they unravel protections for people, wildlife, and the environment on an astonishing scale. Terry's known for her environmental and conservation activism, as a gifted writer and speaker, and as an educator in her native Utah and at the Harvard Divinity School. When we heard she had a new book coming out, we knew it was time to reconnect and to hear how she's been responding to the latest challenges in our world. The hour ahead is the heart-to-heart conversation we had. You could explain some of the anxiety and discord that America's living through today as symptoms of a kind of long COVID. A long COVID that all of our society is experiencing and struggling with together. The world we've known seems to be disappearing, and that actually provides an opportunity for us to make our world a better place to call home. That's the opinion of author and environmental activist Terry Tempest Williams. She explores the kind of courage and awareness required of us to bring about a more cohesive future, and that's the point of her latest book. It's called The Glorians, Visitations from the Holy Ordinary. It's all about finding beauty in our fellow creatures and in our relationships with the people we encounter day after day. Terry's been a favorite guest of ours here on Travel with Rick Steves over the years, and a lot has happened in the 7 years since she's been with us. Let's find out what she's been observing, learning, and thinking about along the way. Terry, thanks for being here.
1: Rick, it's such a pleasure. I feel like I've come to Mecca here in your own home ground.
0: Well, so. If you've read your books, I think Mecca's come to us. So it's a nice convergence here.
1: Anyway, you're a hero of mine, and thank you for your guidance all over the world.
0: Well, thank you, because we both are into travel. Mine requires a plane ticket, and yours just, we'll talk about what yours requires, but it's just so fun to immerse myself in your thinking and in your writing, and I find it quite inspiring. Now, we've talked several times. We've celebrated your book, The Hour of Land, where you explored the personal topography of America's national parks. We've talked about your book, When Women Were Birds, where you explored the power of women's stories and why speaking truth matters. And we've talked about your book, Erosion, Essays of Undoing, where you explored the environmental impact of Trump's first administration. And each of those was a great conversation. And now in your latest book, The Glorians, we're exploring something else. Tell us, basically, the book's called The Glorians, Visitations from the Holy Ordinary. I guess a good way to start is, just very briefly, because we'll get deeper into it, but just so we know the context, what are Glorians and what are Visitations from the Holy Ordinary?
1: I think it's this conversation. I think yesterday walking along the ocean, you know, the edge of the ocean, it was so exquisite just knowing that there are orcas underneath. And, you know, I think it's about paying attention and the idea that if we are present, we will know what to do. The Glorians, what is a Glorian? I had 4 points of a definition, thoughtful, resonant, I thought. And at the last minute of the last hour, I pulled that definition because I thought, who am I to define the ineffable? The Glorians came out of a dream. May I share it with you quickly?
0: Please do.
1: It's the one dream that I can remember the date, March 20th, 2020, exactly a week when the world was shut down from the pandemic, as you know. And the dream I had was this. I was in Cambridge in the dream, crossed the gates into Harvard Yard. It was resplendent fall, red maples, golden beech trees, bronze oaks. I knew I had to get to the tower. There is no tower. I turn. There is the tower with 2 entry points, a direct staircase to the top and a spiral staircase to the side. I choose the spiral staircase, around, around, around. When I'm on top, I realize I'm standing in Cassandra's temple. I have the direct feeling that I've forgotten something. I hear my name called. I turn. There's a woman, professor, with students behind her, going up the direct path. The gate is locked. And she says, Terry, do you remember the vow you made to us? And I said, remind me. And she said, "Your vow is the epic documentation of the Glorians." And I woke up and I thought, what is a Glorian? I was haunted by it.
0: Is this a word, or did you make up this word?
1: I think it came to me. You know,
0: it came to you because it should be a word, and it came to you, and you remembered that dream. That's quite an accomplishment.
1: Well, my grandmother schooled us well. She was a self-taught Jungian scholar.
0: Yeah,
1: we were terrified to stay overnight at her house and yet we all fought to do that because we would know in the morning she would say, "Did God speak to you? Did you have a dream?"
0: Yeah,
1: so we would sleep in late, so we could avoid that question.
0: Was that right? But this dream stuff, you know, wasn't Samuel Taylor Coleridge had a great dream, and he wrote one of the greatest poems ever, and then he was trying to remember the dream, scribbling it madly, and then somebody interrupted him, and it ended the poem. I just literally last month, I found a pen that when you push it, it lights up so you can write in the dark.
1: Oh, I love that.
0: So I can wake up in the middle of the night and jot something down. Because dreams are like little butterflies. They flutter by.
1: You're right. And if you don't pay attention, they vanish. Okay. So I did write it down.
0: This is Travel with Rick Steves, and today we're visiting with Terry Tempest Williams to hear how the crazy times we've been living in since the pandemic have inspired her latest book. The book's called The Glorians, Visitations from the Holy Ordinary. Terry's known for writing more than 24 books that often deal with ecological issues, personal spirituality, and the pressures on American democracy. Her many awards include a Lifetime Achievement Award by the Los Angeles Times for her work focusing on the American West. Terry teaches as a writer in residence at the Harvard Divinity School, and she also lives with her husband in the arid desert in her home state of Utah. Now, you've got an interesting world, we should make it clear, because in one way you're in academia. You're at Harvard Divinity School in Boston in a very urban setting, and the eddy in your river, I think, is Utah in an arid desert with your husband, Brooke.
1: That's right.
0: And you split that. And then this dream was when COVID was sweeping across our world, and you got on an airplane just in the nick of time, and you scampered back to your eddy, and you hunkered down, and that was the lockdown calculus. You had a sense. And this book is dealing, I think, in a lot of ways, as you called it, with the human cost of COVID. And you say, it's like we all had long COVID. I was very worried about long COVID.
1: I was too.
0: In the day. The long COVID, it's your metaphor for the anxiety and the discord that we're feeling today in a world that we once knew, but now we don't feel like we know it. In COVID, we had to create distance in order to survive. But now that distance is kind of causing a problem. Talk a little more about long COVID. Your metaphor of the anxiety in our country today as long COVID.
1: You know, we have not grieved. Mm. When you think about, we have lost over 1 million citizens,
0: mm-hmm.
1: and we have not grieved. We have not had a national ceremony to really acknowledge what we lost, the people we lost. The time, I see it with my students, the times they lost of socialization. And I think if we do not grieve properly, then our grief will come out sideways.
0: That's a life skill, is grieving.
1: It is.
0: You have to let yourself grieve.
1: And grief is love. And I think if we do not grieve individually, together, collectively, it comes out sideways through violence, through depression. Sometimes I wonder, Rick, if that isn't what January 6th was about on some level.
0: So in our inability to grieve with the loss of COVID, and in so many ways, I mean, there was the numbers of people who died and more. That was probably a consequence of politicizing that whole nightmare in our society.
1: I know, as if we didn't have enough to hold.
0: Well, and that's another part of your book, is that, you know, then comes President Trump, and it's like a double whammy. And now we have the impacts on our emotions and our unresolved grief from the pandemic, combined with the unraveling of all these social and government norms by our current administration, and our society is struggling to keep up with this change and how to deal with it and how to maintain what we embrace as fundamental to who we are as humans.
1: And it was a time of great societal metamorphosis. I mean, the whole unrest on the streets with George Floyd, in the American West, as you well know, 8 million acres were burning that summer. We couldn't breathe. And that became another statement that I was so aware of. George Floyd, that litany, I cannot breathe, I cannot breathe. Those of us living in the American West, we couldn't breathe.
2: Right.
1: We couldn't see.
0: So, Terry, we've survived COVID, and we have some lingering effects. And I'd like to kind of imagine our society after having survived our President Trump. We're looking for what you call a more cohesive future. How do you see us getting through the challenges presented by our political reality and COVID?
1: It's such a great question, Rick. I can only speak for myself, and that's been going deeper.
0: Mm-hmm.
1: You know, I think there's something deeper than hope, and that is engagement. And for Brooke and me, it really has been adhering to our community. You know, we had 5 flash floods in a matter of weeks in the summer of 2024. We live in a community of about 250 people. Most of us are there because we want to be left alone. And yet, when you have these kinds of epic sheet floods in a matter of minutes, you convene with your neighbors very, very quickly because we need each other. And out of those floods, our community has deepened. Our community has become more engaged. It's not just the radical environmentalists in our valley that are saying we need to think about climate, but actually the Mormons and the MEGA supporters who are saying it can no longer be about private property rights. It has to be about each other.

0: Terry Tempest Williams writes creative nonfiction. And as writer-in-residence at Harvard Divinity School since 2017, she's been invited to contemplate and write about the spiritual implications of climate change. She's with us today to share what she's been observing and learning in her book called The Glorians. We'll look at how we can use a traveler's sense of discovery even when we're staying close to home as Terry continues as our guide today on Travel with Rick Steves.
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2: In a world where waves meet words, one community will unite for the ultimate half-mile challenge. 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Runners, walkers, and legendary book characters will storm the streets, rushing towards the Homeroom Public Library to celebrate 20 years of literary history. Will you wear the ultimate costume? Will you meet Bob the Bookmobile at the finish line? The countdown begins on Saturday, June 13th at 11:30. Fulfill your destiny.
0: Terry Tempest Williams is a much-honored author with roots in the American West who writes about our relationship with the natural world. She's our special guest today on Travel with Rick Steves. Terry's just released her book called The Glorians, Visitations from the Holy Ordinary. So, Terry, in your book you talked about finding grace where you least expect it, and that a glorian is a moment of grace. Let's talk about grace.
3: I started out thinking I was writing a book about grace because in the tradition I was raised, and I'm certainly not Orthodox, being a Mormon, we didn't have a practice of grace. We didn't really even discuss grace, which is so important in other religious traditions.
0: Because I'm a Lutheran, and Luther is all about grace.
3: Exactly.
0: That's how Luther distinguishes himself from the Roman Catholic norm of 500 years ago.
3: You know, I think for Mormons, it's a pragmatic religion. You do rather than be. At least that's my assessment. So I was interested in grace. What is it? Unbidden, unexpected, undeserved. And that to me became really the bedrock of the Glorian. Most simply, when you think about the Holy Ordinary, it was an ant. It was spring. Our coyote blossom was in full bloom, these beautiful magenta blossoms, and the wind had blown them all off. Our patio was strewn with them. I thought, I'm going to run in and get a basket so I can save them. I came back, and as you can imagine, the wind blew them in the other direction. There was one blossom left, and I bent down to pick it up, and it moved. Six legs, an ant, carrying this little parachute in its mandibles. What do we do in the pandemic when we have the gift of time? We follow. I followed that ant all across the patio. And just as I think it's going to fall off the patio to the desert itself, attending ants appear out of nowhere, lift the blossom up. The ant goes down to the desert, place it back in its mandibles. They disappear. It goes on its way. I'm still following. Up ahead, I see a huge prickly pear patch, and I think that's it, impaled. Over. Again, three more attending ants come. They lift, turn, go around, not impaled, disappear. It continues on its way. I can tell you probably 20 minutes later, I see this clay-covered fist rising from the desert floor. It goes toward the entrance to the ant colony, lays its blossom down. Dozens and dozens of worker ants come, shred the blossom into tiny, tiny pieces, disappear, and I imagine that they're lining the pathway to the queen.
0: You see, anybody can see that, but most people don't see that.
3: Well, it was a glorian. And suddenly, this word that I couldn't identify became a moment of grace.
0: So as I read your book, The Glorians, Terry, I feel like you're just a more developed thinker than me. But key to both of our work is observing keenly. And then to share it in a way that inspires people to embrace the sensuality of life even more deeply. And part of that is that corona bonus. For the first time in 25 years, you didn't have to leave your valley.
3: And I realized what a privilege that was.
0: I had the same thing. And I had to develop what I called employing a traveler's mindset
3: I love
0: at
3: that.
0: Home.
3: How did you do that?
0: Well, let's talk about that, but we'll take just a quick break. This is Travel with Rick Steves. We're joined by Terry Tempest Williams, and her new book is The Glorians, Visitations from the Holy Ordinary. It's a collection of essays and personal stories about finding grace where you least expect it, restoring our connection to the natural world, and making sense of our time of rapid change and heightened conflict. Terry, I was just talking about how I had developed a new mindset, which I called employing the traveler's mindset, even when we can't travel. I said, I can't change this. I got to embrace it. So when I'm walking home, I see a snail on top of a fence. I think escargot, you know.
3: I love that.
0: I think I am stuck at home now, but I'm going to have the same traveler's mindset. And for me, that would mean curiosity, appreciating community, embracing the wonder of things, to go slow, to be thankful, and to be in the moment. That's the challenge. And your book is all about that. For you, you wrote, "Time is listening to birdsong." What a beautiful concept of time.
3: Mm.
0: We don't do it. How many people ever sit and listen to birdsong?
3: And I think, you know, people were saying to me, weren't you lonely, just stuck out there in the desert? Anything but. And
0: yeah.
3: I realized my community was not just my own species, but says Phoebe, ravens, eagles dipping their beaks in the Colorado River.
0: I love it. Yeah.
3: Coyotes. It was a night sky of stars.
0: You talk about how wild animals were moving back into the urban spaces in Utah and all across the world. And I talk about how the locals in Rome, without tourists, were taking back their public squares. They were reclaiming their Piazza Navonas.
3: I love that. And what does that tell us about our hunger? That we have is time.
0: Again, COVID was, it's a gift. And what are we going to do with that gift?
3: It's also terrifying. You know, I think my brother almost died, Hank, and he came to live with us for 3 months as we tended to him. And
0: your pod went from 2 to 3.
3: That's right. And 2 dogs and 2 cats. But, you know, when we brought Hank home to the desert, he could barely walk from the car to our place. When he left, he was walking 9 miles a day. And that was grace.
0: That is beautiful. And during my corona bonus time, during my sabbatical from the frantic, be productive, be efficient world, I learned how to like dogs. I learned how to cook.
3: Yes.
0: I even learned how to like washing dishes. People who saw me goes, who are you?
3: Dishes, washing dishes. That was my favorite thing. Brooke did the cooking. I did the dishes.
0: Yeah.
3: You know, I have to tell you this one story because you talk about birdsong. You know, I was teaching during the time over what at that time was this bizarre thing called Zoom, which now is part of our everyday life. And the class ended and I said, let's just, you know, no one wanted to leave.
0: Right.
3: And so there was this moment of silence when we were all supposed to check out. And suddenly there was a bird from India. There was a bird answering from Cambridge. There were our ravens answering from Utah. There was a cacophony of bird songs, conversations all over the world with students all over the world. And for 30 minutes, grace, unplanned, unbidden, unrehearsed, we just listened to the birds of our home ground talk to one another.
0: Now that relates to the letter you wrote to your students at Harvard Divinity School. And you wrote, I think this is exactly what you wrote, this is a time to absorb, to walk, to reflect, to read, to ponder, and help where and when we can. Our task is to pay attention and listen. That's a prescription for finding beauty in a broken world, isn't it? Creating beauty in a struggling world.
3: And the students rose to that occasion, and they ended up creating what we called a coyote chaplaincy, this correspondence between the students from the Harvard Divinity School with the healthcare workers at the University of Utah Medical Center. It was beautiful. They organized themselves. They created a curriculum of poetry, of photographs, letter writing, even a rock star concert. And to be of use was also part of what the pandemic allowed us to do.
0: Tell me a little bit about, as a teacher at a divinity school, and, you know, one of the great divinity schools in the country, you're training people how to be pastors, but you're training more than that too, right?
3: You know, in the almost 10 years I've been there, and this is my last semester, what I've noticed is a shift, that the majority of our students are now coming to be of use, to be chaplains, to be leaders of nonprofit, to think about social justice, environmental justice, climate, not just priests and pastors or even mm-hmm. theologians. And that's interesting to me. Mm-hmm. Most of my classes were taught in the Emerson Chapel, the Divinity Chapel, where he gave his radical address to 6 graduating seniors. And his first paragraph in that address, it was 1838, yeah. was the refulgent spring, and it was all about nature. And then at the end, what he said to them, and also a very crowded small chapel full of doubters, priests and pastors, he said, "Your God is too small." And that remark, his remarks, got him banned from Harvard for 30 years. Huh. And, you know, I think the students realize they come from a radical tradition. So many of my students were asking, what are the spiritual implications of climate collapse? And it was a privilege to be able to learn and explore with them, 15 students in the Emerson Chapel, sitting in a circle.
0: I love that. And every time you go back to Utah, you're like beachcombing after a storm, and you take that to your classroom in Harvard, and it metastasizes. I use that word in a positive way.
3: Yeah.
0: Through the thinking of our society.
3: You know, some people said it must be a schizophrenic life, but as you suggested, it was a balanced life. One informed the other.
0: Our guest today on Travel with Rick Steves is Terry Tempest Williams. Her latest book is called The Glorians, Visitations from the Holy Ordinary. You'll find Terry's earlier visits with us in the notes we post with this week's show at ricksteves.com/radio. You know, when I'm reading Glorian, I keep thinking, wow, Utah in the desert. And then your unleashed way of describing things that can be so inspirational. I mean, I'm trying to even think in the way you would describe it, maybe, you know, the desert in Utah, so arid yet so fertile. It's like your soul's luxurious spa.
3: It's also a brutal place, you know. I can't recommend moving there. last summer, it got to 116 degrees.
0: Oh, yeah.
3: It's an acquired taste. It's an erosional landscape.
0: Let's talk about heat, because you wrote about that in quite a lot of depth in The Glorians. You've been tuned into heat in many, many ways.
3: And I don't do well with
0: I don't either.
3: With heat.
0: I'm in Seattle for good reason.
3: Yeah. No, when you're in the Arctic or, you know, in even Salt Lake City, you can always put on more clothes when you're cold.
0: Yeah.
3: Unless you want to be perpetually naked,
0: right.
3: You know, you have to adjust.
0: I love the way you embrace storms that are about to hit. Tell us a little bit about the storms with Brooke, your husband, in the arid backcountry of Utah.
3: Maybe with a name like Tempest, I'm drawn to it.
0: There you go. Terry Tempest Williams.
3: But Brooke and I took to putting bowls of water around our patio because at that time, you know, 8 million acres in the American West were on fire. I think about the heat dome that Washington was experiencing. Mm-hmm.

0: Let's go outside.
1: Well, you could call it madness, you know, with the heat and all and the isolation, but we just ran and got a bar of soap. We were so excited, and we did just start, you know, bathing.
0: Literally bathing, because you could wash your hair literally in the rain.
1: It was that wild and beautiful.
0: Beautiful. You must just feel like in some fantasy, otherworldly paradise.
1: It's the full range, Rick, because, you know, one day a friend came and we were out on the porch and I saw her turn red. You know, she started sweating. She goes, Terry, do you think we could go inside? You know, you kind of lose your mind. But when I walked her back to the car, I heard this flapping sound and I realized the soles of my sandals were delaminating. You know, it's searing.
0: Oh, my goodness. Yeah.
1: But then I have to say, when we were having those flash floods, it was terrifying. And, you know, when Rilke says beauty is the beginning of terror, I think it's just the opposite in the desert. Terror is the beginning of beauty. And you know how you think about dumb deaths, where you hear that someone just walked off a cliff?
0: Yeah.
1: I almost had a dumb death because when the flash flood was coming, it was the fifth one, and I thought, I want to see this. From beginning to end, you smell it before you hear it, you hear it before you see it, and when that wall of water turns the corner, it is like looking into the face of God, and it is not human.
0: Wow.
1: And everything was collapsing around me in the arroyo. The water was rushing, and I thought, oh my God, I'm going to be next. I'm going to be swept away. And I ran. But it's almost like you can't not look. And I think that's the gift of the desert for me, living there 30 years, is the desert has taught me not to look away, no matter how terrifying.
0: It grabs you by the lapels and it says,
1: exactly,
0: this is me, I'm nature, you're part of it.
1: And we are part of it. And I think that's the humbling aspect.
0: And how many people
1: of being
0: have,
1: present.
0: How many people have sensed a coming storm like an animal would? You know how animals flutter all the way. You did. You smelled it first, then you heard it, and then you felt it.
1: And I think anyone who lives, you know, close to the land, in the places they call home, do experience that. And I think that is one of the spiritual implications of climate collapse. We cannot continue to center ourselves when we see everything that is happening around us.
0: And when you've experienced it as intimately and with abandon as you feel the pain of losing it more keenly than somebody who's always in shelter. It's the same as travel.
1: Yes.
0: When you travel, you humanize the world.
1: Yes.
0: When you sense your environment, you get intimate, you become part of it. And it was mesmerizing for me to read about how you and Brooke would watch the weather. I mean, he would count the seconds from the crack of the lightning to the thunder, and then he'd do the arithmetic for you and say, darling, that's 5 seconds, 1 mile. I think that is so cool. And then you'd watch the powerful weather sweeping over you, and it reminded me. And again, I have these diamond in the rough experiences like that when I'm traveling, but it'll be in the context of I'm in Norway. I'm at the head of a fjord, sitting on a chair at the end of the fjord, watching and feeling the weather rumble up the fjord, the clouds and the waves rumbling together until they reach the end of the bay where I'm sitting. Or up high in the Swiss Alps in a valley that's just me and a few log cabins, and suddenly it's a thunderstorm. And I remember writing down, it feels like God's bowling alley. Oh,
1: I love that.
0: God's bowling alley. And I thought, I know what this is, but 500 years ago, without science, what did the people who built these log cabins think? These are magic moments for me, and you get them without even leaving home.
1: Well, I love what you say about sensing. It is, you know, if someone said, what do you do all day? And I get asked that a lot. I watch clouds.

0: When British author Robert McFarlane reviewed Terry Tempest Williams' latest book, he called The Glorians a book like no other I've read. It has the fierceness and strangeness of light returning after an eclipse. Terry helps us look at the night in a new light as we continue our conversation in just a minute on Travel with Rick Steves.
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0: For Terry Tempest Williams, a glorium can be something ordinary, often overlooked, inviting us to dream a new world into being. It's also the title of her latest book, as Terry helps us find the beauty, mystery, and sense of what's sacred in our world. Today on Travel with Rick Steves. Terry, another thing I was fascinated by in your book is how, when it comes to sensing our existence on this planet and our connection with nature, the night. You seem to thrive at night. Now, as a tour guide, I'm always looking for magic moments. Many of them are after bedtime. Talk about the brilliance of a nighttime sky in rural Utah.
1: You know, I didn't appreciate that we are a dark sky community. I also didn't realize that southern Utah is one of the darkest places on the planet. That surprised me. And when on a new moon, which is no moon, the moon is hidden, darkened, you stand under the Milky Way, and it's not just a sweep of stars, liquefied like milk. It becomes dimensional. It's like a hologram, and you literally felt you were part of the universe.
0: Now, you mentioned just earlier International Dark Sky Community. I didn't even know this existed, but apparently, what, there's 43 of these in the world and 30 of them are in Utah?
1: It's really astonishing, and it does...
0: And this means it's a society that realizes, hey, there is a thing called light pollution, and if you're going to have a light in this community, you have to put a hood on it so it doesn't mess up other people's darkness.
1: And again, we have a lot of different political viewpoints, spiritual viewpoints in the valley where we live. This is the unifying factor. People love the night sky of stars, and they are protecting it, preserving it.
0: So do you have a relationship with any stars or constellations? Because as kids, you know, we all have our favorite one we find. When you look up in the sky with a Milky Way that is a blanket like probably 2% of us have ever really seen, what's your relationship with all that?
1: You know, I love when Orion's Belt appears. I know that the fall is coming. I love the time of year when the Big Dipper stands on its ladle.
0: Yeah.
1: You know, and it's like it's standing there on top of, just above Castleton Tower.
0: Yeah.
1: I love the Pleiades. I love Cygnus. You know, Arne Ness, who was one of the founders of Deep Ecology, used to say, city lights are a conspiracy against higher thoughts.
0: I like that. I even wrote that down. City lights are a conspiracy against higher thoughts. That's a cool thing.
1: And I remember taking my niece to the planetarium in New York City, and I screamed. My niece was so embarrassed. The narrator said, this is what the night sky used to look like. And without thinking, I screamed, it still does. You know, it still does.
0: There's a self-defeating attitude right there, isn't it? Like it's gone.
1: It's
0: no, it's not gone.
1: It's like what we forget. And I think to our listeners, find that night sky of stars and watch that hologram embrace you.
0: You wrote that stars say yes. They invite us to dream.
1: I feel that. You know, they're like
0: pretty,
1: eyes.
0: Yeah.
1: It's also where I feel my ancestors. You know, when my mother passed in 1987 from ovarian cancer, I was with her in that last breath. Our family was. I remember leaving her body and looking up at the full moon, and forever that full moon is the illumination of her face. When Brooke and I fell in love, it was one line, and you know, when you fall in love, it's all sappy and wonderful, but we were under a night sky in the desert, and Brooke said, you know, it's not the stars, it's the spaces between the stars. And that was the moment I fell in love with him.
0: Wow. You know, I was jealous when you wrote about walking with your grandmother at night, because I wanted to do that. I wasn't that clued in to do that, but I could have. She had so much to share. And then you said, now she's an ancestor. You made a point, and you did it again. You did it in the book, but you just did it in our conversation.
1: I feel the closest to my ancestors at night. I also...
0: But the word ancestor, I mean, departed loved ones.
1: Yes,
0: they really are ancestors.
1: They
0: You're seeing it in a bigger sweep of things.
1: And my brothers who have passed are new ancestors. But I think that we have the capacity, each of us, to develop a night vision.
0: Yeah.
1: The longer we're out in the darkness, the more we see. Suddenly what looks like just silhouettes, you can see a deep red-blue appear. The eye shine of animals. Coyotes' eyes are red. Deer's eyes are blue. I wonder what human eyes are to them.
0: Do you know the term UFO? But did you know there's something called UES?
1: I did not. What is it?
0: Well, I learned it from you, but I just gave it the initials. Unidentified eye shine.
1: No, it's true. And the desert comes alive at night.
0: You even make a point of that. You go outside and just like somebody lets a glass of wine breathe, you wait for your eyes to dilate.
1: I do.
0: And then you wrote you can even see colors that you wouldn't see otherwise.
1: And that's what I think awaits us.
0: That awaits us if we are tuned in enough to realize that it is a door we can open and go through.
1: Yes.
0: This is Travel with Rick Steves. We're talking with Terry Tempest Williams. Her book is The Glorians, Visitations from the Holy Ordinary. So, Terry, we're talking a lot about Utah, but to me, this is a wonderful two sides of the same coin for the teaching dynamo and the inspiring writer of Terry Tempest Williams. So you're gaining experience and you're embracing nature and you're being spiritual with your husband, Brooke, in Utah. And then you jet back to Boston and you are the professor at the Harvard Divinity School. Let's talk about your course. You teach a course called Finding Beauty in a Broken World. You're dealing with contemporary problems. You're training the leaders of the future. What are some moments that you're proud of or challenged by as a teacher?
1: It's a great question, and I should say I'm writer in residence. They would not say that I'm a professor.
0: Oh, okay, writer in residence.
1: I'm on the outside.
0: Well, you'd be my professor in a heartbeat.
1: I love the students, and they really have been my teachers. And I think early on, my one dream was to bring them west, to bring 20 students to America's public lands.
0: Go west, young leaders.
1: You know, to see what the open space of democracy looked like. Conversely, after some tough years at Harvard politically, the students came to me and said, will you co-create a class on grief with us? And I absolutely said yes, mm-hmm. with the idea that finding beauty in a broken world is creating beauty in the world we find, to develop the capacity to not look away, to be present. And so we had a year class about Great Salt Lake. The idea was we would have the intellectual underpinnings in the fall. We would go to Great Salt Lake for 10 days in the spring. 20 students arrive in Great Salt Lake. We had the czar of Great Salt Lake, a conservative gentleman, come speak to us. They had already seen the Wilson's phalarope, a bird that is absolutely dependent on brine shrimp. We were wanting to list it, and it has been listed as a threatened species. And one of the students said to the czar, talk to us about what you think of the Endangered Species Act. And he stood up, we're all in our lawn chairs, you know, out on the salt flats, and he says, the Endangered Species Act has never made a difference with any species. And just then, we literally heard the ground thundering, shaking under our feet. We all stood up, and there on the horizon were 600 bison in a full-blown stampede heading our direction. And the last word before we all scattered was, I stand corrected.
0: He said that?
1: Yes. And it was this beautiful moment of politics merging with awe.
0: Sort of the bovine equivalent of being struck down by lightning.
1: Exactly. And we watched all these bison stampeding around us. And I just thought, there is a God, and it is a Glorian, and it is the American bison. It was so beautiful.
0: 20 students on a field trip with Terry Tempest Williams going from Boston and Harvard to the Utah arid desert and marveling at power of nature. And a hands-on example.
1: Yes, and when you think about what Donald Trump is doing in this administration to America's public lands, to sacred lands, to withdrawing the agreements on salmon in the Pacific Northwest, whether it's mining the Chaco Canyon, 2,000 years of civilization, or the boundary waters, again, for international interests, or what's happening in Utah with Grand Staircase Escalante, this is not acceptable. And I think what the students saw was the open space of democracy must remain open. It was no longer an abstraction. It was no longer an intellectual exercise. What they thought they would experience at Great Salt Lake, that quote-unquote is dying, was not grief. It was joy. Joy in the sense that they felt alive.
0: And inspiration that there's hope.
1: And that they wanted to be part of that. And that, to me, is what hands-on pedagogy can be.
0: That's practical education. That's good for the economy, even though it's not STEM. You know, and I think to think of the economy, right now we've deluded ourselves into thinking what's good for short-term economy is good for the economy, but it's not. We've got to factor in sustainability and a livable environment and long-term profits. Everything's got to go through the litmus test of, is it good in the arena of capitalism?
1: And I think that's the point. We have replaced capitalism for democracy, and they're very mm-hmm. different.
0: And in the long term, democracy is better for capitalism. That's the odd thing to me.
1: Yes.
0: Which leads me to think about climate change, because you're all about our environment, and now environmental activists are actually being reframed by conservative think tanks. And
1: you're looking at an environmental terrorist
0: You're a climate extremist. You're an environmental terrorist. You're a domestic terrorist if you're challenging
1: That's right.
0: short-term economic gain for a vital and sustainable environment.
1: And who benefits when we're called terrorists? You know, who benefits?
0: Right.
1: Again, it goes back to that notion, if we're present, we will know what to do. You know, and I think in this time of such deep uncertainty, the land, nature, the places we call home, when we pay attention, show us how to be in uncertain times. I remember after the flood, the last one, mm-hmm. I walked the path of water the next day. The prickly pear were as green as I've ever seen them. There were signatures in the sand of coyote, badger, even great blue heron, lizards. And then when I was walking back up, I thought, I've never seen that shadow before. We've lived there 30
0: yeah.
1: years. And realized this was a newly formed canyon, 30 feet long, 10 feet high, 12 feet wide. Rick, have you ever experienced floaters? You know how you think
0: oh,
1: in
0: yeah.
1: your eyes?
0: Yeah, yeah, yeah.
1: I thought, oh my God, my retina's detaching. I'm seeing these floaters. I stood up and I realized they weren't floaters at all. That 10 foot high wall, newly exposed, was an ant colony. They were literally throwing out their dead. That's what I thought was
0: wow.
1: floaters. That's what I thought was black litter. And the minute they were throwing out their dead, they were rebuilding, restoring their cohesive society. They were sealing up the wall. Then on the other side of the canyon, these darkling beetles, stink bugs, we called them as children, were coming out, rolling on their backs, settling themselves. What were they doing? They were eating the dead ants. And then crawling out of the mouth of the canyon were the ravens taking the beetles. This trophic cascade, it was so powerful. And I thought, this is how we face change. We continue. We rebuild. It's what you were saying is, what is life after Donald Trump? We will rebuild.
0: Mm-hmm.
1: We will find that sacred space again in the name of community and compassion.
0: Terry, I don't always give a book to anybody who walks in my door, but after reading your book, I grabbed my book called For the Love of Europe.
1: I'm so excited to read it.
0: And that's my attempt to grab these little experiences and not have people have a bucket list to do what Rick did, but to be inspired by how I found experiences on the road so they can do that when they're on the road. And what you've done with the Glorians is, I think, do the same thing, is not say, okay, you got to, when it rains, go outside and wash your hair, but think with abandon. How can I not run from nature, but jump into it?
1: And I think it's that idea, yes, yes, yes. If we are present, we will know what to do. And you remind me, Rick, it's all about love. And we lose nothing by loving.
0: Amen. This is Travel with Rick Steves. We're being inspired by Terry Tempest Williams. Her newest book is The Glorians, Visitations from the Holy Ordinary. Terry, you just said something that made me say amen. How's your relationship with God?
1: Rick, you always ask the deeper questions. How is my relationship to God? It's expanded. It's not human. It's not gendered. It's finned and furred and multitudinous. To me, maybe that's what the Glorians are, the different manifestations of God, meaning something larger than ourselves. and the Glorians are reaching out to us, inviting us to engage. And I think it's reciprocal. So I would say my relationship to God is sensorial, relational, interconnected, interrelated. Grace.
0: And you wrote that you're praying in a different way. You said, recognizing that we're living in a time where we're being brought to our knees, you've learned to pray again. How so? Because you said not one God, but many gods, and they don't look like you.
1: I think prayer for me has become an act of listening. Uh-huh. As a child, I believed in an anthropomorphic God. I don't anymore. I believe that God is within. I believe God is outside us, all around. I believe God is the relationality between two people and other beings.
0: And you wrote that, you know, you're praying not like you were taught by clergy, but more like a child when the holy ordinary was both right in front of you and in the sky above. So I wanted to talk about that for just a minute. The book is called The Glorians, Visitations from the Holy Ordinary. What do we mean with this holy ordinary?
1: This moment between you and me. Mm-hmm. May I ask you a question?
0: Sure.
1: What is your relationship to God?
0: My relationship to God is, I believe in a heavenly creator. You know, you can make it a man or a woman or whatever, but that's just kind of what people need to get their brains around it. But my relation is we're all created by something, and that means we're all brothers and sisters. And when we travel, that's my thing, we get to know the family. And when you get to know the family and you believe in that universal idea of love your neighbor, you realize that loving your neighbor has nothing to do with proximity. And I know that through my travels. And then you can take it one step further. Loving your neighbor is not limited to loving other people, but it's loving creation.
1: I love that.
0: That's the Glorian.
1: And I think that is the Glorians. And, you know, my grandmother said, Terry, do you know what enthusiasm means? And, you know, I think about, Rick, that is one of your gifts, your enthusiasm. And I said, no, tell me. And she said, it's God within.
0: Yeah. And my favorite church is the top of an Alp.
1: I love that.
0: Where I just, you know, as a Lutheran, we sit on our hands. We don't raise them. But when I'm walking on a ridge, it's hard not to raise your hands and say, life is good.
1: Amen.
0: That's Glorian.
1: It is the Glorians. And to me, that is the holy ordinary that each of us carry, each of us have the capacity to witness and to share.
0: Thanks, Terry. And happy travels in a way that you give so many dimensions to.
1: Well, I'm so excited. The map on the table downstairs in your Mecca, my eyes went to Isle of Man, and I thought, I think I'm having a spiritual experience. I'm going to go there because of you. Thank you.
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4: 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From LAist and APM, American Public Media, it's This Old House Radio Hour. I'm Jen Largis. 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

0: April. The Israeli military says it intercepted all the missiles and no casualties were reported. The attack came hours after Israel carried out deadly strikes on what it said were Hezbollah targets in southern districts of the Lebanese capital Beirut. Iran said the attack marked the beginning of a week of continuous strikes. Wira Davis is in Jerusalem.
1: The Israeli Prime Minister Benjamin Netanyahu had let it be known that he wanted to attack Hezbollah positions in the Lebanese capital, Beirut. That would have clearly, made things a lot worse across the region. And Donald Trump made it absolutely clear that Netanyahu was not to do that. Well, of course, in the last 24 hours, that is exactly what Benjamin Netanyahu did. And it brought a predictable response from the Iranians. In the last day, everybody in Israel has been anticipating an Iranian response, and that came tonight in the form of about 10 missiles or so being launched from Iran.
0: Following the attacks, President Trump has spoken by telephone to the Israeli Prime Minister Benjamin Netanyahu. Details haven't been made public, but Mr. Trump said earlier he would press him not to retaliate. He also said he wasn't happy about Israel striking southern Beirut earlier. From Washington, here's Tom Simons.
2: A Fox News correspondent said that in a phone call, Donald Trump had told him the strikes were not helping negotiations and Iran should get back to the table. He reportedly suggested a deal might have been signed in the next few days, but for this attack. The news website Axios also managed to reach the president by phone and reported that Donald Trump had said he was calling the Israeli prime minister to tell him not to retaliate.
0: Officials from the Hamas-run health ministry in Gaza say Israeli airstrikes have killed at least 9 people and wounded many more. One strike on a police post near an encampment of displaced families in Khan Yunis killed 5 people and injured a number of others. The Ukrainian president, Volodymyr Zelensky, has been having talks in London with the leaders of Britain, France and Germany. A joint statement said they supported President Zelensky's call for direct dialogue between Ukraine and Russia with active US and European participation. Downing Street said they'd called on Vladimir Putin to agree to an immediate ceasefire with the current line of contact as a starting point for any negotiations. Joe Pike has more.
3: They want today to not just be a show of European unity, but also a staging post, a marker, a milestone towards peace negotiations. Building on that open letter that President Zelensky sent to Vladimir Putin last Friday, but also something that they will further build on, they hope, at the G7, which starts in France a week tomorrow.
0: You're listening to the World News from the BBC. Early results from polling stations in Armenia suggest that the party of the Prime Minister, Nikol Pashinyan, is on track to win Sunday's parliamentary election. Mr. Pashinyan is being challenged by a Russia-based businessman. Moscow had already been accused of running a disinformation campaign against the incumbent, and Vladimir Putin has warned Armenia that if it moves too far towards Europe, it could suffer the same fate as Ukraine. The president of South Africa, Cyril Ramaphosa, says his government will crack down on groups responsible for a surge in xenophobic violence in the country. But he also sought to reassure South Africans that action was being taken against illegal immigration. Nigeria, Malawi, Ghana and Mozambique have evacuated hundreds of their citizens after a recent increase in protests against foreign migrants. In football, the Danish international Christian Eriksen has collapsed on the pitch during a friendly match with Ukraine. The Danish Football Association said he was conscious and doing well under the circumstances. The match was abandoned. Here's our sports reporter, Katie Gornall.
4: The match was meant to be a celebration of Christian Eriksen's 150th cap for Denmark in his hometown of Odense. But after 65 minutes, it was clear something was wrong. The 34-year-old appeared to hold his chest before collapsing. He was briefly unconscious but was later able to walk off the pitch. It's not the first time Eriksen has suffered a medical emergency. In 2021, the former Manchester United, Spurs and Brentford midfielder experienced a cardiac arrest during Denmark's opening game of the Euros against Finland. He was later fitted with a type of pacemaker and able to resume his career.
0: In tennis, second seed Alexander Zverev has won the men's French Open, clinching his first Grand Slam title after losing 3 previous finals. Fighting back against fatigue and cramp, he beat the Italian newcomer Flavio Cobolli 3-2. BBC News.
5: 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I'm Jen Largess. If you've ever stepped out of the shower with dry skin, dull hair, or just the feeling that nothing rinsed clean, you've experienced hard water. Surprisingly, it affects most homes in America and quietly damages everything from your pipes to your appliances. Today, Tucker Yarborough of Yarborough & Sons Plumbing in Blanchard, Oklahoma, joins us to explain what hard water is, why it's such a problem, and what you can do to fix it. So, Tucker, give us a 101. What is hard water exactly?
6: I'll spare you the chemistry and the deep science of it all, but
5: appreciate it.
6: Yeah. So hard water is nothing more than minerals, you know, suspended in water. And how we get hard water in the U.S., and especially here in Oklahoma, because that's where I can talk as an expert specifically. But across the U.S., everybody has hard water, and the reason being is whenever you have basically acid rain hit exposed limestone or chalk deposits or even clay deposits, it's going to pick up that lime, meaning calcium and or the magnesium, and take it to the groundwater source. And so that mineral gets suspended in the water, and it's pretty difficult to remove in large scale water treatment plants. However, whenever it gets to your house, it does start to cause some problems in your internal plumbing.
5: If you're not doing a chemical test and you're not testing your water, what are the other ways you can really tell if you have hard water?
6: Telltale sign number one that you have hard water is your faucets and your fixtures will start to have like kind of that white crusty formation start to appear. That white crusty kind of deposit that's left on all your fixtures is actually the calcium and magnesium that's being left behind from your water as it's exiting the fixture. And so that's telltale sign number one. Number two is you're losing water pressure faster than, like, say you just moved into this house and over time you're starting to notice that you're losing water pressure. Well, that's because those fixtures are getting stopped up by that deposit just internal to the plumbing fixture itself.
5: I think the most I've encounters I've had with hard water is you can really tell when you're showering. A little bit different. The soap doesn't quite suds up the same. Your hair doesn't quite feel the same afterwards.
6: You for sure can tell if you're showering in treated water versus, you know, hard water, because it's like the I don't know how to put it other than hard water feels almost more slippery.
5: Yes.
6: And again, spare the science of it all, but it's because, so whenever soap interacts with water, soap is a surfactant, and all that means is it just makes water feel more wet. Well, whenever you have calcium and magnesium suspended in that water, there's less room for that surfactant to interact with the water. And so you're actually just, you know, kind of sloshing around the soap rather than it actually sudsing up and allowing you to kind of dissolve more of that soap in the water because it's already got minerals suspended in it.
5: Yeah.
6: You're going to notice a big time, especially in like how long it takes you to rinse specifically like shampoo out of your hair. In, you know, treated water, it's going to come out a whole lot faster than in hard water. And again, it's because there's not as much room for solubility in hard water as there is in treated water.
5: That's so interesting. Yeah, you really do feel like you're rinsing and rinsing and you're still feeling like the product is on you, but it's but clearly shouldn't be.
6: Yeah.
5: So you mentioned a whole house water treatment. What are really the ways you can get rid of hard water?
6: It's kind of like buying a car, right? There's a thousand different ways to get from point A to point B. You know, if we're just wanting to solve our shower to feel correct, they sell, there are shower heads from pretty much every major manufacturer under the sun that sell like point of use water treatment solutions for a shower head. And it will be good for up to, gosh, 1,000 showers or something like that, where it will be stripping, you know, those minerals out of the water. And basically it just has a filter inside of the neck of the fixture that's just filtering out that calcium and magnesium as it can. But, you know, it's a small filter, so it's only going to last a certain amount of time. So you're going to have to be comfortable taking that fixture off and changing the filters on it and things like that.
5: Okay.
6: The next step up is if you're like looking for like an under sink solution just for your drinking water, there's a reverse osmosis system that you can mount pretty much under any sink. I mean, it takes up probably no more room than
5: I'm thinking like a big cereal box. Is that about
6: right?
5: Yeah,
6: pretty much. Okay. Yeah. And so it mounts right there next to like all of the P-traps and all the underworkings of your sink. Mm-hmm. And that right there would solve hard water right there at the sink. And you could also hook a dishwasher up to that as well. But if you were after a whole home solution and you said, Tucker, budget's no problem, we're ready to rock and roll with this, then at that point I would say, okay, we need to do, it's basically a two-phase water treatment solution. Mm-hmm. It's a water softener, which is a salt softener, mm-hmm. with a carbon tank. And so we have those two things, and that carbon tank is literally just a carbon filter. And then we run it through a salt water softener as well. And that salt water strips the calcium and magnesium out as well. And those basically you'd fill up depending on how many people are in the house. Like if you have a household of 3-4 people, you could have that tank, you know, last probably a quarter, so 3 months or so before you have to add more salt to it.
5: Okay.
6: And those carbon tanks are good for about a year on the carbon filtering for those. And so about once a year, you'd change that carbon filter, and then 4 times a year, you'd add salt to your softener. And that right there is going to be a whole home solution where in every shower head, the dishwasher, every sink, everywhere is getting treated soft water. So you're not going to have to worry about those calcium deposits or the magnesium being left behind, leaving that, you know, kind of unsightly white, crusty, yeah. And also not having water spots all over your dishes or not being able to rinse the shampoo out of your hair.
5: Got it.
6: But if you're just curious about water, like just general water hardness, a DIY solution works perfectly fine.
5: Could work. Okay.
6: Yeah.
5: Tucker, we appreciate this information so much. This is absolutely fantastic. We're glad you were able to be here.
6: Yeah, absolutely. Happy to be on, and thanks for having me.
5: That was Tucker Yarborough of Yarborough & Sons Plumbing in Blanchard, Oklahoma. For more plumbing information, go to thisoldhouse.com. 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Or you can leave us a voicemail anytime. 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
7: Hey, Jen, this is Francisco Joffrey. I live in Cummings, Georgia. It's a suburb north of Atlanta.
5: Hi, Francisco. What's your question today?
7: So I'll be remodeling the last bathroom of my house. So I did remodel before. And this is the master bathroom. And my wife wants to put one of those standing tubs. And I'm worried about spilling. So my question is, you know, I normally use those waterproofing membranes in the shower. Is it okay if I use it in the whole bathroom floor right on top of the cement board?
5: It's a good question. We've got Zach Detmore, a general contractor for the show, here to help us out. Zach, do you tub or do you shower?
8: Every night I use a chamber pot. I'm very, very much about the old house details, you know? So there's no bathrooms in my house.
5: Your full commitment to old house.
8: Yes, I go out to the privy.
5: So the membrane he's talking about, what is that typically used for?
8: Sure. So just to do a little fact finding, Francisco, are you talking about a freestanding clawfoot tub?
7: Yeah, those freestanding tubs, yes.
8: Okay. It's just sort of out on its own, standing in the middle of the floor somewhere.
7: Yeah, exactly. So there's nothing around it. So I'm worried about, you know, in a regular tub, it spills on the front. So you see it. This one may spill on the back. And we wash our dog in the tub. So it's a lot of spilling.
8: Sure. You can spill wherever you want, right?
7: Yeah.
8: So who's doing the renovation? Are you hiring someone or are you doing it yourself?
7: No, I do it all myself. But this is the fifth bathroom in this house, and I've done a lot of showers before myself in different houses.
8: Wow, little humble brag there, Francisco.
5: I liked it.
8: How many bathrooms are in this house?
5: I liked it.
7: This is the fifth bathroom. I actually did something interesting here. I added two.
5: When he gets to eight, he'll call us back.
8: You can't renovate all 10 unless you start with 5. That's what I always say. All right, Francisco, it sounds like you're familiar with like a cement board product to set tile on top of. Is that true?
7: Yeah. So I put tin set and then the cement board on top of the subfloor and screw it, right? And then come with the tile on top with tin set again. So I wanted to use the waterproofing on top of the cement board.
8: So what you've done in the past is a pretty standard tile substrate. So you have your subfloor, which is plywood perhaps. Then you do... Mm-hmm. Thin set mortar, a layer of cement board, typically quarter or half inch, screw that down, and then you can do thin set on top of that and set your tile, right?
7: Right.
8: And are you asking about like a roll-on membrane or a fabric membrane to go on top of the cement board?
7: I was thinking those, you know, it comes like a paste in a bucket.
8: And yeah, you paint and you just roll it right on?
7: Powerful. Yeah, and you put it on the cement board. When I do a shower, I do that. I paint the cement board with that, and then I put the tile on.
8: Right? Sure. So the simple answer is there's no problem with doing that. You can do that. Job done. But if you want to mix it up, I could also tell you what I would do.
5: Of course we want to know.
7: yeah, of course. Yeah.
8: All right. So there's products called uncoupling membranes.
7: Mm-hmm.
8: And basically what they are is a layer of fabric with a layer of plastic on top of it that sort of looks, how would you describe that, Jen? It's like a waffly?
5: Yeah. Yep. Yeah. Looks like you've stamped a waffle with a waffle maker.
8: Exactly. And why we often use these is because they're anywhere between an eighth of an inch thick to a quarter of an inch thick, which means if you have 3/4 inch flooring in your hallway, you can often have like a level transition between the two rooms, which is really nice.
7: Mm-hmm.
8: If you buy one of these uncoupling membranes that is monolithic, so it has no perforations in it, then they sell a band, or it looks like a fabric band, and you can just use that band on the seams. And then because that uncoupling membrane is made out of plastic, then you have a completely waterproof floor and you have your substrate all at once, and it's lower and it's effectively a little bit less prone to cracking in the tile, because as your subfloor expands and contracts, the tile is uncoupled. Whereas with the cement board option, you've got fasteners penetrating into the subfloor that potentially could cause some issues. Now, I would, because you're doing this yourself, stick to what you're confident with. But if you wanted another option, that's the way we do it. There's peel and stick ones. There's mortar down ones. Heck, they probably have ones you put down with chewing gum these days. I can't even keep up with all the new technology.
5: I think your fifth bathroom renovation is a great time to level up to this kind of a membrane and give it a try.
8: He's got 5-6 more bathrooms in this house after this. So if he doesn't master it, he can keep building his skills.
5: He'll try on bathroom number 10. All right, Francisco, we wish you luck with it.
7: Thank you.
8: Good luck with that mansion. Thanks for calling.
7: Thank you. It's the fifth and last.
8: Bye-bye.
7: Bye.
8: Notice how he never denied it. He was like, I got a big house, man. You know, I got 20, 30 bathrooms in this thing.
5: Coming up, we answer more of your home improvement and DIY questions. 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
1: Hi, my name is Lauren Smith, and I'm from Ann Arbor, Michigan.
0: Ann Arbor, Michigan. As a Michigan State Spartan, we'll try not to hold that against you. Lauren, what's your question today?
1: Yeah, I'll try not to hold it against you guys either.
0: But, okay, good.
2: Yeah, oh, so don't lob me in with that.
0: Zach, you're on my team.
2: Oh, I am. Oh, sorry.
0: Yeah. Lauren, what's your question today?
1: So I've been looking for a mid-century modern house for a number of years, actually, just kind of looking around. And I thought I found one recently that kind of fit the bill and was in my budget. And I went over there and I noticed that they had painted the mid-century modern wood ceilings white. And I was really disappointed.
0: Yeah,
1: I had seen the previous listing and they were beautiful. And I just felt so sad about it because they'd only owned the house for like a year. So I was wondering how, and was trying to look into how difficult it would be to remove that paint.
0: Yeah. Well, we've got This Old House general contractor, Zach Detmore, and painter Mauro Henrique both on the line here to help answer that question.
2: I think this really speaks to a bigger problem systemically in our country. And if you do an atrocity like this, you're in a house for a year and you decide that your stupid opinion or taste is superior to what this house has been doing for half a century, you should have to remove that paint with your fingernails. Because they lived in the house for a year and they're like, you know what?
1: I know,
2: let's
1: so
2: just paint this.
1: When I found that out.
2: What are we talking about?
0: We thought there was a problem with us being from Ann Arbor and Lansing. The real problem, we're all on the team against whoever owned this home.
2: Yes.
1: I was so sad. I almost tried to contact them.
2: Yes.
1: Wow. and ask them, like, why did you do this? Like, how could you have done this?
3: Oh, what color is that anyways?
2: Yeah, Mara's just like, do they use Benjamin Moore, Sherwin Williams? What are we talking about?
3: What shin is it?
2: Is it a roller or is it sprayed on?
0: We can't ask the painter.
2: I hope they prep the surface so it stays there a long, long time.
3: Oh, make sure the paint stick really well.
2: Oh, man.
0: Oh, God. Zach, how hard is this to undo?
2: I mean, the physicality of it, the nice thing about these ceilings is they're flat, so a sander or a paint-removing tool works relatively easy on it, but then you probably have some sort of V-groove, which then you have to get in with like a triangular-shaped scraper.
3: Yeah.
2: So it's totally doable, but typically, you know, you're way up in the air on a ladder, a scaffold, working overhead, and then there's these points at the peak of the roof where you probably have a large beam and you wouldn't be able to easily get in there to sand. And it's just heartbreaking because it's so cost prohibitive. I would say a minimum $10,000 to $20,000 investment, and it's never going to look the same.
3: No.
2: Right? Because there's going to be pores with a little bit of white on them. And yeah, bad news bears.
0: Well, if the wood had a finish on it, would that be, is it going to help in any way that paint maybe wasn't painted onto bare wood?
2: Or they didn't, though. They just left them raw usually.
3: Huh.
2: Yeah, because some of the ones you'll see footprints on them and they still have the footprints from when the construction worker sort of, you know, we're tromping around.
0: Moving around. Yeah.
2: The boards.
1: Yeah, I thought it might just be too much.
3: Yeah.
1: It just felt so sad. I just didn't know that I could handle living there with them being white if I know how it used to look, you know.
3: Well, I mean, I'm a professional painter. I'll paint everything you want, you know.
2: I would never say no, but
3: one thing that I do, and I make sure that I do this, I'll ask three times, are you sure?
2: Are you sure about that?
3: You sure?
2: Are you sure about that?
3: I'm pretty sure. Halfway done, I said, is that a way back where you don't continue with this thing? I think, you know, it happens a lot of the time. It's like paint fireplace. Once you paint it, brick, it's gone. It's done. There's no way back. I mean, if there's a way back, yeah, but you're going to have to take it down to the bare wood. You're going to eat like an eighth of an inch of those.
2: You know what I think the problem really is, Marlos, is with the professionals.
3: Yeah.
2: Like, the government isn't stepping in here. So we need to set up some sort of, we need to get on the same page and say, okay, you've decided you want to paint this brick. Well, we need to do a mental health evaluation similar to the way you would do if you were adopting a kid or, you know, buying some weaponry, right? There has to be some checks and balances. And I think it starts with us. If we can get every single trade partner in the whole country on board, we can stop this from happening, at least from this moment forward.
4: We're starting a petition today.
1: They painted the fireplace too.
2: Don't buy this house. Walk away.
3: What color is that? Black or white?
1: No, it's all white.
2: People like this, they probably didn't even use the toilet. They were probably just, you know, peeing on the floor. People like this, they're not civilized. Don't buy this house. Walk away.
4: Well, I know that's not what you wanted to hear, but unfortunately, it's the truth. Lauren, sorry for the bum news.
1: That's okay. I kind of thought maybe that was the case. Thanks a lot for your help.
3: Thanks, Lauren. Thank you.
4: Right. Take care.
2: Luck. Take care.
4: Go green.
2: Last word competition.
3: I knew you're gonna last words. You gotta say that.
2: All right, sorry we couldn't help you. Yes, I hate Ann Arbor.
3: Go green.
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5: Hi, my name is Diane Hawley, and I'm from Eveleth, Minnesota.
0: Hi, Diane. What's your question today?
5: Well, it's a washing machine question. We used to have our washing machine and dryer in the basement of our house, and one day when I went down to wash clothes or to move clothes from the washing machine to the dryer, there was water on the floor and it ran to the floor drain. And when I opened up the washing machine, the rubber gasket had torn on the washing machine. And so now we're in the process of having a new house built, and the washer and dryer is going to be on the main level. And I'm worried that same thing is going to happen again. And then there could be water, you know, running all over the place. And so I was calling to see what they would recommend doing and if we should do anything at all.
0: Absolutely. We have Zach Detmore, a general contractor for the show, here to help. Zach, you do laundry at your house?
2: No.
0: No, you don't.
2: I'm sorry.
0: I was going to ask you how often you forget to switch it from the washer to the dryer, but that's not a valid question now. Okay, well, we'll stick to the construction then. She's putting the washer and dryer upstairs. What do we need to worry about with the leaks? Should she be concerned?
2: Sure. This is a great question. Is your new house going to be on well water or municipal water?
5: Oh, interesting. It's going to be on municipal water.
2: Okay, great. So there's these hoses that supply water to the back of your washing machine, and they have a certain rating on them in terms of PSI, but sometimes municipal water pressure can surpass that hose rating and actually explode that hose. And one of the number one reasons people file claims for homeowners insurance policies is water related. So you are totally right to be concerned about this, because not only can the gasket fail like happened for you, but also you could have an explosion of this hose. And the way you solve for that is to put a little PSI gauge on your hose bib, and that will tell you the PSI of the municipal water that's coming into your house. You could have a plumber do it. And if it's higher than you're comfortable with, then you can actually do a pressure reducing valve at the water entering your house to bring it down, so you know that your hoses won't burst And of course, if you don't feel like doing that, you could also just purchase the best possible supply hoses to your washer and dryer. That's definitely not something you want to cheap out on. But to specifically answer your question, there's two things you can do, and you could do both of them. You could have them put a pan under your washing machine that's tied into the plumbing system. So there's basically a drain below your washing machine. Okay. Or you can just retrofit something onto your shutoff valves. It's called a flood stop. So it's basically these two electric valves that you screw on, and then you plug this device into the receptacle that's by your washing machine. And then you put these two little tabs on the floor below your washing machine. And if those two tabs sense moisture, they will automatically turn off the valves supplying the washing machine. So you may still have water on your floor, but if a hose were to burst, it would stop that water from just continually gushing out. So those are two great options, I think. What do you think, Jen?
4: I think I can speak for every person listening right now that we feel like we need to go to the home center and get one of these. I didn't know this existed.
2: Yeah, it's about like $250, and you really don't need any special tools. I think it even comes with Velcro on the back, so you could just Velcro that thing to the wall.
4: I mean, I have a little plastic sensor that is supposed to alert me, but it will do nothing after that. I mean, if I'm not home, it's not going to save me anything.
2: Yeah, and I think you and I can both agree that we typically don't turn those valves off when we leave the house like we're supposed to. I certainly never do. I just left for vacation and didn't even think about that.
4: I do.
2: You do?
4: I would like to admit that I do.
2: The but award
4: only,
2: for...
4: Only when we go on vacation, not when I like go to the grocery store. So what's the difference, I guess, right? So can you get these things for existing washers and dryers? I mean, I know she's putting in a new washer and dryer and a new build, but is this possible to retrofit as well?
2: Yes. So you can, it basically screws right onto the valves you have coming out of your wall. And you could do it yourself with basically... Probably all you'd need is a set of channel locks to screw it on if those are, really tightly snugged up. But you could put it on your washer. You could put them on your water heater, your dishwasher. It's really a no-brainer in my mind.
4: Diane, it sounds like it's worth a conversation with your builder.
5: Well, thank you.
2: Good luck. Thank you so much for that call. It's a great one.
4: Call us now at 877-864-7460. That's 877-864-7460. Or you can leave us a voicemail. Hello, you're on This Old House Radio Hour.
6: Jen, how are you?
4: Good. Who's calling today?
6: Yeah, this is Benny, and I'm calling from Charleston, South Carolina.
4: Wonderful. And what's your question today?
6: Yeah, so I moved into a newly built townhouse, which is on a slab and has engineered wood floors.
4: Mm-hmm.
6: And then we had some water intrusion and an upstairs bathroom leak. But the builder was great and handled the mold remediation and replaced some of the flooring and installed a French drain outside. But since then, there's a smell that comes from the corner still that it's just really, really bothering us. With the mold remediation, they did rip up the floor and they like scraped off the adhesive that was there and they left it like exposed for about a month because they had to order the wood. And then...

0: This is like this, it's like a chemical smell, or maybe a little bit of a burnt smell. But I've never really smelled it before, which is odd, you know? Like I can't place
1: Nothing to
0: it in like,
1: compare
0: oh,
1: it
0: it's
1: to.
0: in this realm.
2: Do you get some nostril feel? Like, is it one of those smells that sort of lingers in your nostril hairs?
0: No, not really. But
2: I'm not leading anywhere
0: it
2: with this. I was
0: does,
2: just
0: like,
2: curious.
0: I
2: Great
0: don't know where
2: question.
0: it's
2: I have no
0: going.
2: plan.
0: But like when you walk in the house, it hits you. You know what I mean?
2: It
0: But
2: does.
0: yeah, it doesn't really stay in your nose.
2: When they did that remediation work, what products were used in the sequence of events there? Was there a mold aside or mildew aside that they used to clean it? Did they use a primer to seal anything in? Or was it just pretty much let it dry out and then this new adhesive to install the new engineered floor over this affected area?
0: Yeah, they're especially like a green remediation company, and they sprayed, and that smell was awful. But then they ran air scrubbers with HEPA filters for like 48 hours, and that took it away. You know, like that was definitely a different smell that they had used, and it was in the walls, and you know, got all sealed up, and that's all dry and everything.
3: So underneath the wood flooring, just think about the layering. It's a wood subfloor.
0: No, it's a slab,
3: It's
0: and
3: a
0: it doesn't
3: concrete
0: have any
3: slab.
0: sealant or anything. And then they glue, and then they put down the engineered flooring.
3: Did you notice that the engineered wood floor caused the more odor in the house?
0: It's really like the concrete. So the concrete was exposed because we didn't have the, you know, extra wood on hand, so they had to order the flooring. And while I was exposed, the same smell that I then covered up with like vinyl tarps and tried everything, which didn't help. And then they put the glue down, put the floor back down, and thought it would go away, but it's still lingering.
1: Do you know if they sprayed any like mold inhibitors or anything to neutralize anything while they had the space open?
0: Yes, they did, but I don't think they really sprayed anything on the floor, on the concrete. They just scraped out the residue glue, I guess, to make it smooth so they could put down the glue and the new flooring.
1: I don't know if it's worth it, but I would call your mold remediation company and see if you can get the data sheet on what products they used, just because we've interviewed mold experts in the past who have said that, you know, some of those products that are used that are meant to inhibit mold or, you know, neutralize odors, things like that, they can
3: React.
1: have that sort of burnt plastic smell that I don't know if it's the same as what you're describing, but it typically fades. I'm sure humidity would maybe bring it back if it's encapsulated in some way, but knowing what products were used could really help you research them better and just see if that's a possibility.
3: Yeah, and the new glue that they added down may have been high VOC content glue, you know, at some point. And so that could be part of the off-gassing. So anytime I hear odors, I'm thinking of VOCs, which are volatile organic compounds. And basically, they react with humidity. So increases in humidity, VOCs increase. Decrease in humidity, VOCs decrease. So the amount of off-gassing is directly proportional to how much humidity is in the house. I would want to know the spec sheets on the glues, the binding agents, any adhesives that they've used, and could that be part of the culprit? We've also seen engineered hardwood floors that have really high VOC formaldehyde contents in them as well. So I don't know if that's the case here, but if you can get spec sheets on basically all the products that were used there, that would be helpful. Good luck.
0: All right, thank you.
1: Take care.
0: All right, you guys have a good day.
1: If you have a question for us, leave us a voicemail on our hotline, 877-864-7460, and we can answer your question next time. Coming up, best-selling novelist Ann Patchett shows us her old house.
4: The bunker was in his office, and you could unscrew a large air conditioning vent and take the filter out, and then you would be in this secret safe room full of Uzis.
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0: 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I'm Jen Largis. Coming up, before you spend a dollar on solar or a new heating system, make sure your house isn't leaking the energy you're already paying for. But first, we go to Nashville, Tennessee, where author Ann Patchett proves the truth can be stranger than fiction.
1: Hi, I'm Ann Patchett. I'm a novelist, and this is my old house. In 1971, I was 8 years old, and my mother and stepfather left Nashville and built a house out in Ashland City, Tennessee, about 30 miles away. The farm, which we all call Tanglewood, was at least 30 acres. The drive, which was a gravel road, was about 3/4 of a mile long with a pond in the front. My stepfather and my mother designed this house, built into the hill in the back, literally out of untreated 2x4s and plywood. The front door and the back door, they were interior doors, bedroom doors, which they shellacked outside in the summer. So they were covered in small insects, dead bugs shellacked onto the bedroom door. It was a really janky situation. When you walked in, you went up a big flight of outdoor stairs, a giant front porch. Then you walked into one big living room, dining room, kitchen with a fireplace in the middle of it. Then you walk up the stairs and the second floor looked into the first floor. So very high ceilings in the first floor, glass front, kind of faux modern. It was a little over 1,400 square feet. It was 1971. So the carpet was everywhere, bedrooms, stairs. It was thick and twisted and a burnt orange shag. My sister's most horrifying memory of that house was she woke up one morning after a hard rain and there was a giant patch of mushrooms growing up through the shag carpet in her bedroom. My stepfather's kids came at Christmas, and then they came for all of the summer, two boys and two girls. So there would be 8 of us in that house in the middle of nowhere. We were very good kids when it was me and my sister, but we were very bad kids when there were 6 of us, unsupervised and feral. Do you remember the show Green Acres? That's what it was like. That's who we were. That's what the house was. We were Green Acres. When I say to you, don't feel too bad that we were really poor and moved 5 times, my stepfather had a helicopter that was on the front of the property. The hangar was this insanely janky thing made out of plywood. And he would open up the door and pull the platform with the helicopter on it out, fly into town, and then drop me at school. Sometimes I showed up in a helicopter, but there were also mushrooms growing through the carpet. It was a strange way to grow up. My stepfather was just enough of a survivalist that he believed that the day would come when no one would be able to get gas. So he sank a gas tank at the farm. It just looked like everything at the Shell station, except we didn't have to pay for it. And then he taught us how to throw flat knives, which we would just put in our knee socks when we came home from Catholic girls' school and stand in the garage and practice throwing flat knives into the outline of the styrofoam man. We had loads of guns. We had dehydrated food, bottled water, and gold coins buried in the yard. The bunker was in his office, and you could unscrew a large air conditioning vent and take the filter out, and then you would be in this secret safe room full of Uzis. There was a lot of criminal activity out at the farm. There was a time that we came home from school and found a car that was in the driveway. All four doors are open and the engine's running. And there's been a prison break. They stole a car, they drove it down our road and then abandoned the car and ran into the woods for a period of time until the criminals were caught. My stepfather told my mother that she had to wear a holster and a gun. We moved there in 71 and we moved out in 76. What precipitated the move away from the farm into town? Could it have been the criminals? Could it have been the mushrooms? The bugs shellacked into the front door? My mother was absolutely in hell. And I think that she just got to the point where she could not stand it another second. My husband and I, we had been together for years, but for some reason, we decided to drive down River Road. And I said I would show him where the farm was. And when we were driving down that road, I thought I was going to die. And I kept saying, turn the car around. I can't do this. I can't do this. Let's just turn around and go home. And I've never driven down that road again. Not until today, not until this conversation, I have not driven down that road again. It was a lovely, horrible place. That's just life. It's horrible and wistful and beautiful and yours, and you don't know any different when you're a kid.
0: That was Ann Patchett. Her book, Whistler, A Novel, is out now from HarperCollins, wherever books are sold. Most people fix their homes one problem at a time, but your house doesn't really work that way. It's not a collection of parts, it's more of a system. And if you don't understand how it works, you can spend a lot of money fixing the wrong thing. And that's why we're taking some time to understand how your home actually works, looking at the systems behind the problems, and how to fix them in the right order. Today, energy efficiency, and how to start in the place that actually saves you money. John left us this voicemail.
2: Hi, Jen, and hello to the This Old House Radio Hour team. My name is John. I've got a small house in upstate New York where I'm calling from, and it's about 100 years old, all electric, including the heating, which is baseboard heating. And this past winter, the bills were kind of crazy. And it's made me wonder if I should be looking at something like solar to defray the cost. I'm not sure if that's a panel or a roof, or I don't really even know where to begin. So any help or guidance you guys could give would be absolutely fantastic. Thanks so much.
0: So we called John back to answer his question, and we've got building engineer Ross Trithewey with us today to sort of help us walk through where to start and how to think about your home more as a system. So you're not just always chasing that next fix, right, Ross?
3: Yeah. Electric baseboards are, you know, kind of like the lowest efficiency way to kind of heat a building. But I first start with the building envelope, right? So the first thing that I think about is what can I do to this building to improve the envelope? Because if I improve the envelope, I'm improving it for the life of that building. And so no matter what heating system I put in it, I'm going to reduce the energy use just because I have lower loads. So I don't know how easy that is to do, but air sealing and insulating, you know, the walls, the rim joists, the roof, you know, those are the things I think about, in, you know, in terms of energy improvements to the envelope. Then the next step would be looking at either a small upgrade or a larger upgrade. Smaller upgrades would be putting in smart thermostats that might save 5 or 10%, right? Something small like that. But the bigger part of that would be going maybe with heat pumps, because electric resistance heat is going to be about a COP of 1. A heat pump would be a COP of 3.
0: Mm-hmm. And Ross, what is a COP?
3: So COP is coefficient of performance, and it's basically a ratio of energy out versus energy in, meaning how much heat do I get out of a system versus how much energy I put into it. So with electric resistance heat, I put $1 in, I got $1 of heat out. when I have a heat pump, I put $1 of energy in and I get $3 of heat out. So it's a 3-to-1 general ratio if I go to a heat pump. So if I install the heat pump to heat that house, you immediately drop your electric bill in terms of the heating cost in by a third.
2: And before you answer, what is a heat pump?
0: There, we need that too.
3: There you go.
2: So, sorry about that.
3: Yeah, a heat pump is actually the worst name for it, but basically it pumps heat from outside into your house, and it does it through electric means. So it's not a gas or oil fired system. It runs on electricity, and it's, think of a refrigerator. A refrigerator works by cooling a box inside to keep things nice and cold, but the backside of that refrigerator is nice and warm. And so that inherently is a heat pump. It's just using outdoor air when it's cold out and pumping that heat and elevating it to inside the house. It's an awful name for it.
2: So are you moving hot air at that point? Or is it like do you have to convert to a hot air system for the blower the whole bit?
3: No, so these air-to-air heat pumps, the connection point is refrigeration lines. So it's like two copper lines that move refrigerant from inside to outside. So think of a supply pipe and a return pipe with small copper piping. And the indoor unit is either going to be a ducted or ductless unit. So it could be the white boxes on the wall, like a ductless mini split, could be a ceiling cassette, you know, or it could be a ducted product, you know, that's connected to ductwork. So John, you said you're in New York, right?
2: This house is in upstate New York, kind of near the I-90 from Massachusetts, that zone.
3: Yep, so that's climate zone 5. So that's a cold climate. All right. Next thing, the size of the house and the load in the house. How many square feet is your house?
2: Oh, probably about 1,800 square feet, 2-bedroom, 1-bath, 2-story, 1928 Craftsman style.
3: Basement below, two levels above, attic above?
2: Attic, basically almost a crawl. You could stand up kind of, and basement is more of a half cellar.
3: Okay. And then insulation-wise, in the roof and in the walls, what does that look like?
2: Insulation should be good. All windows have storm windows and double glass windows, and we're pretty good about it. But I think it could be better. Let's put it that way. I think the house could be made to be a bit more airtight.
3: Okay. The first thing would be NYSERDA in your market has energy improvement programs, like they call weatherization programs. And so I would reach out to NYSERDA and just see what they can do for your house specifically, because they can often run a blower door test and figure out how leaky the house is. So they can quantify, is your house really leaky, moderately leaky, you know, tight, super tight, you know, that they can put that on the kind of a spectrum. And they can talk about energy improvements in terms of insulation. They can maybe blow in insulation in the walls, new blown insulation in the attic or the rafters up on the roof. So they could do some of those energy improvements that we're talking about first, right? Because that could be a low cost to you and have a huge impact on not only just the comfort, but the energy use of your existing electric baseboard system. So
2: That's an excellent first recommendation. Thank you.
3: And then after that, once that building is improved as best as it can be, now you look at adding heat pumps. And the heat pumps would be a function of ducted or ductless. So it sounds like you have an attic and you have a basement or somewhat crawl cellar space. So you could go ducted for the basement up to the first floor and ducted in the attic potentially for the second floor, or you could just do ductless in individual rooms.
0: But then you have to have that thing on the wall, right? Or on the ceiling.
3: Right. You either have the white box on the wall, okay, like you typically see, or you might have the ceiling cassette. It's a unit that's kind of recessed into the ceiling.
0: Or he has to pay to have all the ductwork added, since he probably, I'm guessing, John, do you have ductwork installed or?
2: No, I think the house maybe some time ago might have been radiator at some point, yep, like circulating water radiators. Yeah.
3: Yep. The benefit of this heat pump upgrade too is that you do get some air conditioning and dehumidification benefit too. So a lot of times homes will put that in the bedrooms upstairs on the second floor and then provide air conditioning in the summertime when they're sleeping at night, as opposed to the window, you know, AC units, et cetera. And they still get the heating benefit of running on the heat pump in the wintertime.
2: Very smart.
0: Why would he not just do a normal, heat pump feels like an advanced solution. Is there like a more baseline solution?
3: Well, he mentioned he has a gas stove. Is that natural gas or is that propane?
2: Propane.
3: If you're going with a propane furnace, that's with ductwork. if you go with a propane boiler, that's creating hot water that would have to run through radiators. So you'd be going almost back in time with taking out your electric baseboard and putting in cast iron radiators or something like that. So I don't know if I'd recommend going that approach. I think because he's already got electric resistance heat there, he could leave that for when it gets really, really, really cold out and when he needs that supplemental heat, but it only runs when it's 0 degrees outside, mm-hmm. something like that. And I think the heat pump would be a better way to go, because then in the future, he could add solar. And the solar produces, obviously, electricity that the heat pumps would use to heat his house.
2: Are the kind of upgrades you're talking about inherently adding value to the property for a future owner?
3: Absolutely, right? If you can say that your house has heat pumps, you know, as opposed to electric baseboard, and the fact that the heat pumps can do, obviously, efficient heating and can do cooling and some dehumidification, I see that as a value.
4: Yeah, we had trouble selling our house because we had to disclose our heating costs from our electric baseboards. And I think it scared a lot of people that in a Massachusetts winter, it's wild how much you pay for electric baseboard.
2: And a heat pump solution, ultimately, you would remove the baseboard heaters. They would just be useless once you put this new technology in, correct?
3: That's a great question, John. And a caveat there is that when it does get really, really, really cold out, let's say 0 degrees or even to the negatives, it doesn't happen that often, I know, but when it does happen, depending on how that heat pump is designed, you may want to have supplemental heat, which is meaning we might want to keep that electric baseboard in that house so that we have the ability to run it if we need it.
2: Uh-huh.
3: The thermostats nowadays have a two-stage heating approach. So you can have first stage heating by your heat pumps and then second stage heating by the electric baseboard. So it only comes on when you absolutely need it.
2: Wow. Okay.
3: Usually the pecking order is building envelope first, heat pump second, solar third.
4: That was Ross Trithewey. 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And we can answer your question next time. And now it's time for one last thing, my favorite tool.
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0: Welcome to Counterspin, your weekly look behind the headlines. I'm Janine Jackson. This week on Counterspin, Luddites didn't hate machines. Historian and online educator Casey Fiesler reminds us that 19th century English textile workers, the Luddites, were not anti-technology. They were, she says, quote, anti the unaccountable deployment of technology by those who stood to profit from it at the expense of those with less power. They were anti the use of technology to de-skill labor, to take work that took years of craft knowledge and render it performable by anyone who was then dispensable. They were anti the imposition of technology on communities who had no say in how it was deployed or who would bear its costs, close quote. Those are words to keep in mind as commencement speakers and politicians and pundits tell you that artificial intelligence is a train leaving the station and your only choice is to pick a seat. But also, yes, democratic decision-making is still a thing. Why do you ask? Also, if you ask, your name goes on a list. We'll talk about the proliferation of data centers that are very much brick and mortar against the backdrop of press coverage that suggests that artificial intelligence all happens in the ether somewhere with Melissa Garriga. She's communications and media relations manager at the feminist grassroots organization Code Pink. That's coming up today on Counterspin, but first, a very quick look back at some recent press. USA Today was not alone in reporting on the cutoff of the Supplemental Nutrition Assistance Program, or SNAP, to millions of people who rely on it to provide food for their families, unless they jump through more bureaucratic hoops. The country's largest nutrition assistance program, the paper said, has undergone fresh scrutiny after it became a flashpoint during the government shutdown last year. Nothing, in other words, in the lead about any changes in the needs of the people who rely on SNAP, just that it became a hot topic. So now some people need to go hungry because Donald Trump. In a corporate news media tale as old as time, the paper wrote, quote, new work requirements were added to prevent fraud and waste, according to Agriculture Secretary Brooke Rollins, close quote. That sentence's dependent clause after the comma allowed us how the people who measure things, rather than just pontificate about them, the U.S. Congressional Research Service, described SNAP fraud as rare. Critics have warned against the changes, USA Today says, saying they weaken an important social safety net. So are paper readers meant to leap to the side of critics, especially when it isn't even spelled out what they're critics of? All of this is textbook. Right-wingers deflect from real top-down causes of social misery to say things like, poor people eat too much. So while you read this sort of thing, and you will, we would hope that you'd remember Counterspin guest Crystal Fitzsimons, president of the Food Research and Action Center, who explained to listeners last year that no research supports the idea that adding work requirements to SNAP increases long-term employment. What we know it does, she said, is increase poverty and hunger. Quote, we have 42 million people in this country who participate in SNAP. And the problem isn't that we have 42 million people on SNAP. The problem is that we have 42 million people who live in poverty. We do not have wages that are high enough to support all of our workers and move them out of poverty, close quote. Even if you set aside the large percentages of SNAP recipients who are children, who are seniors, who are people with disabilities, and remember these people are being told to get off their butt and not just look for work, but go to an office and document that they're looking for work. Fitzsimons says, quote, if somebody's looking for a job, it is very hard to do anything when you're hungry. And so if we want to encourage people to be able to be productive in our workforce, we need to make sure that people are not going hungry. Close quote. If that sounds simple, it's because it is. 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Counterspin is brought to you each week by the Media Watch Group Fair. A story in U.S. News and World Report was headlined, "Polls and Protests Show Americans Are Turning on Data Centers." The piece outlined grassroots opposition to the data centers used to power artificial intelligence, noting excessive use of water and energy resources, and noise and other pollutions that are being shown to lead to health problems. But while that critical information about impacts shapes the article, the frame of it gave me pause. Americans are turning on data centers suggests that the fast, you might say frantic, pace of rolling out this massive new phenomenon was embraced up until now, and people are now changing their minds. In reality, people are responding in real time to something they've never had an opportunity to learn, much less speak about. But then the tell is in the lead. Quote, "The data centers are coming. The data centers are coming," close quote. And then the framing that follows. AI data center construction brings a new wave of NIMBYs. Now, the article gives no evidence that people opposing data centers in their communities would be happy with them in someone else's backyard. Maybe they are self-interested and public-minded. Maybe they see their lives as connected with those of others. Maybe they think if they have to be the canaries in this particular coal mine, they're going to do it without letting corporate news media tutting distract or deter them. In the face of an avalanche of billionaire PR about inevitability, our guest is among those working to help us see the human beings at the sharp end of what we're called is a data center boom. Melissa Gehriger is Communications and Media Relations Manager at the feminist grassroots organization Code Pink. She joins us now by phone from Mississippi. Welcome to Counterspin, Melissa Gehriger.
1: Hey, Janine. Thanks so much for having me on today. And this is just the perfect time to be talking about this. I can't wait to get into it with you.
0: Well, and I want to talk through the piece that you wrote, which I found, as I say, void-filling. You wrote a few weeks back. I saw it headlined, "The Dark Side of the Data Center Boom," but I preferred another headline that I also saw, "The Harm Data Centers Cause Isn't Only Local." And I appreciated it for a number of dots that it connects. But let's just start where you start, which is that a majority of the new data centers, that 67%, are being built in rural areas, and three quarters of those are in Midwestern and Southern towns. I feel like rural America, for a lot of pundits and media, is kind of a rhetorical device. It's where real Americans live. But when those people speak up, the story shifts. But it's meaningful that this is where they're starting out. Yeah.
1: Yeah, it's absolutely meaningful. And you first have to just realize why this is happening. You have the elected leaders, the governors and whatnot of these states who are kind of like these pick-me girls for like big tech industry, right? Because they want to like be a part of that billionaire class. But what they're doing is they're using the vulnerabilities of their communities, the need for economic growth, the lack of job opportunities, and they're using these needs of their communities to kind of like say, hey, come here, we're going to bring jobs, we're going to provide, you know, economic growth, and you're going to be a part of this great new tech frontier, right? Mm-hmm. But it's at the actual expense of these communities. Nothing that they're doing by bringing them to these rural areas or to benefit these rural areas.
0: And folks are not buying it. I mean, I think that might be what's surprising people is folks that I've had guests tell me, don't sleep on the South. Organizing is happening, and so folks are responding, and it's important.
1: Yeah, and I mean, like here in Mississippi, there was one that was built recently and rather quickly. And I think this was kind of before, all the negative effects became kind of well known. But it was the communities there and the frontline communities there that started saying, hey, this is what's happening with these centers. This is what's happening when they're being built here where you live. And so, yeah, it's very much people realizing for themselves, and they're not naive and they're not dumb and we're not lazy here in the South, right? Like we understand what we have to do, and part of that is getting organized as communities. And now you see this big pushback, and it's happening more and more.
0: And what we're also seeing is folks saying, and that's why I love the headline, the harm data centers cause isn't only local. Folks in Mississippi, folks in the South and in the Midwest are not just saying, although they are completely legitimately saying they don't want it in these data centers in their backyard for the harms that they're causing, but they also recognize that there are connections. And this is the thing that your piece lifts up that I've not been seeing elsewhere, and that is the connection between the products and the producers of what's going on in these data centers and why it has global implication. If you could just talk us through that.
1: Yeah, so I mean, something that we like to say at Code Pink is that these data centers are like products of war and products for war, right? And so essentially what that means is that they are used in war, right? Like they're the infrastructure that provides for surveillance and for the targeting of where these bombs are going to be dropped, right? In these communities across the globe. And so in that sense, they're products of war, but they're also products for war. And the demand to keep these data centers going, the demand to keep the infrastructure up, is these huge volumes of critical minerals, right? As well as fossil fuels. And this need for these critical minerals that's driving U.S. warfare on resource-rich regions, right? Like in Iran or in Venezuela. And so, and also not always mentioned in this conversation, but absolutely should be, in U.S.-backed warfare in the Congo as well. And so it's a double-edged sword there because they are needed to make war, and then they are the war itself going into these regions under the guise of regime change is needed to get the resources to run these data centers.
0: I think the fact that media talk about it as though it were somehow in the ether,
1: Right.
0: helps us to forget that, as you say, they require raw materials, including fossil fuels. And people want to separate their fossil fuel conversation from their AI conversation, and you can't disconnect that, right? That's the connection.
1: Exactly. It's an environmental issue, it's an anti-war issue. They're all connected here.
0: And folks are recognizing that. And I have to say, I have seen coverage of community pushback. I've seen videos of folks saying, this is the sound that I hear every night from the data center. And yet, it still is kind of presented as though these are a handful of NIMBYs, as this piece, otherwise strong piece, referred to people as people who don't want it in their backyard. And that plays into the idea of Southerners and rural people as kind of dumb, and they don't understand their place in the world and how important this really is, And I guess I just want to kind of destroy that myth, because folks do recognize the connection between what's happening there and what's happening in the world.
1: Right. Yeah. And, I'm so glad that you're pushing back on that narrative that, all of us here in the South are just, kind of these dumb rednecks, if you will. We live and breathe just like everyone else. You don't have to be a genius even to see, though, what these data centers are doing, right? Like you said, it's very, very tangent. It's noise. They can hear the noise. They can see the pollution. They can feel the impacts of increased energy bills, right? So it's like that whole narrative is just extremely invalid. And like you said, it's not that they don't want them in their backyards, but they see that this isn't good for the United States in general. It's not good for communities in general, whether it's, you know, in a city environment, a rural area. And I think that's what they're trying to say. And I think that's why there's this collective voice across the country. It's not in my backyard. It's not here, period.
0: And the activism is happening and it's working. Right. I mean, what can you tell us about what folks are doing and kind of, you know, the impact that it's having? Certainly people are not staying silent.
1: Yeah. You know, one thing I just want to note, too, that's really interesting is how organic this activism is. Mm-hmm. And that's why it's having the success that it's having. And just recently, Kevin O'Leary, who is the one who has this data center, that's the largest one that's supposedly going up in Utah, is trying to paint the activism as this, like, foreign influence campaign, mm-hmm. right? They're specifically bringing Code Pink in there because, you know, they love to throw that accusation around with us, and basically saying that we're influenced by foreign governments, which is absolutely not true. And because of that, we are driving this, like, data center resistance across the country. But that's absolutely not true as well. We have no connections to the grassroots, you know, pushback that's happening. We're just out there trying to provide the narrative and also trying to explain, which the article is trying to explain, that it's not just our backyards here in the United States. It's not just like local ecosystems that these data centers are affecting, but it's also driving death and destruction across the globe, right? And so, yeah, all of these local communities that are banding together, they are seeing success. I don't think this is going to be an easy fight, though. I think it's going to take a lot because just as quick as some of these are getting shut down, others are popping up, right? But I do think that there seems to be just a large – I haven't seen this type of pushback across the country in a while.
0: Right.
1: And it's very inspiring.
0: It is inspiring, and I just want to further us on the international aspect of it. The human-to-human across borders aspect of it seems very important. And I know that it's something that Code Pink, of course, is doing all the time, is saying the choices that you are making politically here in the U.S. are connected to what is happening to human beings similarly situated in other countries. And, you know, obviously we can talk about it with fossil fuel extraction, sanctions, all kinds of things. But I do see those international connections being made. And for me, that's super inspiring.
1: It is. I think this is a general trend, too. The country itself is shifting to a more, there's more of an anti-war sentiment these days than perhaps there has been in the past. And so people are making these connections, you know, not just with data centers, but just with, like, government spending and how the Pentagon budget is growing, but their communities are being deprived of resources and safety nets, you know, here at home. And so I think that, yeah, people can see that, you know, okay, these data centers, they need these minerals, right? And where are we going to get these minerals? Oh, well, we're going to have to go to these other countries and get them. And how are we going to do that? Well, it looks like we're going to invade and bomb these countries and have to kill these innocent people, you know, in order to gain control of the sovereign nation's resources. Again, like you said, people are seeing that very easily. Everything is very exposed these days. And so I think that's another reason why this pushback is happening the way it is.
0: I think so, too. And I want to ask, you know, a lot of times when you hear the conversation, the idea is, well, we need transparency. We need to know who's doing what and where. And I want to put a pause on transparency as an end in itself, you know, because there are a lot of things that we know that are happening and we still don't stop, or we don't have the levers to stop. You know, the information that we get, obviously, that's point one, you know, but then we have to be able to use it. And so it brings us back to how this conversation is showing up, the way that people can speak. They can show up and say, we don't want this. And then the local board just says, yeah, we're doing it anyway. You know, so it's also a conversation about political process, right? And public participation in decision making, right?
1: Right. Well, it's absolutely showing us that the illusion that we have this like democracy here in the United States is just that. It's an illusion. And then, of course, we use this whole idea that we have to go protect democracy abroad when we honestly don't even have it here at home, you know, in the real sense. And so, like I said, there's a lot of contradictions being heightened right now. And yes, the more we know, the more we can push back and the more organized people are getting, but that doesn't mean that power is just going to concede either. And so there has to be some systematic changes, of course, but I think we're getting there. You know, I think our country is getting there. And the more that we unite around these issues and the more that we take a more internationalist approach, I think the quicker we're going to get there and the more success we're going to have.
0: Well, I think that we both probably are already on some lists, but as of this week, we've learned that people who have critical questions about artificial intelligence or about data centers, we're going to go on a list and for opposing them, and we're going to be called terrorists. And it's part of what we're already saying, but being unafraid is kind of a, we really have to tell folks, we really do have to accept that some things that you want to say and that you need to say are going to get you put on a list. And I understand why that scares people. But I mean, here's where we are in 2026. How do you respond to people who think it's just too scary to sign up with you? It's too scary to come out to a protest. What are your thoughts on that?
1: Well, I mean, I do understand that, like, entry points to activism is different for everyone. Mm-hmm. But, you know, I don't want to just sit here and preach like there's nothing scary to be put on a list, because obviously it is.
0: It is.
1: And people have different risk factors, and some people have more privilege than others. You know, like some people can possibly go to jail and it doesn't have that huge of an impact as someone else. But I think that, you know, there is safety in numbers, and the, you know, what are they going to put all of us on a list, right? And then at that point, what does that even mean? And, you know, yes, it's scary, but I think what's scarier is not saying anything. What's more frightening to me is none of us are going to do anything about it. And then what future does that leave our children? You know, I have two boys who are 19 and 21, and they're entering, you know, this adulthood phase of their life, and the idea of getting married and having children and buying a home and just, you know, in general thriving in life, that whole idea is, it's almost questionable. Like, is that even possible, right? Yeah. And so if we don't push back now, if we don't stand up now, you know, okay, I'm on a list. Well, so is my neighbor, right? And yeah. So is everybody on my street, right? And if we don't utilize the numbers that we have, you know, to me, the future is more frightening if we just let things go and if we just let this billionaire class and these, you know, tech giants win.
0: I absolutely agree. I will only ask you finally, because I'm a media critic, what would you like to see? I've seen a lot of independent, courageous reporting on this. I've seen a lot of less courageous reporting from mainstream media. And I'll just address the idea that a lot of coverage speaks matter-of-factly about the growing demand for artificial intelligence. You know, the growing demand for AI. So how are we going to deal with it? And how is the public? And it, I feel like the frame is already off. But I would ask you finally, what would you like to see more or less in terms of media coverage of this set of issues?
1: Yeah, I think that there just needs to be a really honest conversation in the media about, is any of this necessary?
0: Mm-hmm.
1: You know, and I can't remember, I think we spoke about this before, but, you know, there's this idea out there that, like, this is happening and you have to get on board.
0: Yep.
1: But who's pushing that idea, right? Like, where is that coming from? why is it happening? And then is it necessary for it to happen? And I think, you know, can safely argue that it's not necessary. Like most of these things that AI is providing, we already had that before. We already had means to do these things before. It's not giving us something new. It's not giving us a new technological edge, right? It's not fulfilling this lack of something that the country didn't have. And so I think I would love to just see more media frame it in that way. Instead of this is happening, it's time to get on board, you don't want to be left behind, more questioning of why is this happening, it's not necessary.
0: All right, we're going to end it on that note for now. Melissa Garriga is Communications and Media Relations Manager at Code Pink. Thank you so much, Melissa Garriga, for joining us this week on Counterspin.
1: Of course. Thanks, Janine.
0: And that's it for Counterspin for this week. 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I'm Janine Jackson. 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
2: 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For today, scattered showers, cloudy with a high near 55 with north wind around 5 miles per hour. In Seward today, showers likely, cloudy with a high near 50 with calm wind. Pioneers is next. Good afternoon.

0: Welcome to The Bioneers, revolution from the heart of nature and the human heart.
1: It's all alive. It's all connected. It's all intelligent. It's all relatives.
2: Dealing with racism in an institution is really overwhelming. To us, we get it. We've been dealing with this since we were in kindergarten. We have had our elders talking to us, telling us the stories about what happened. We know where we come from, and it's here. So how do we get that out? How do you get people to care?
0: From racist mascots to stereotypes and national creation myths like Thanksgiving to the historical erasure of the American genocide from textbooks, Native American students face racism from kindergarten through university. In a passionate conversation convened by the Native-led Indigeneity Program at the Bioneers Conference, California Indian and other Native youth shared stories of their own experiences, their successful struggles to bring the real history of America into the classroom, and ideas about how to abolish racism in schools. We hear from Indigenous rights activists Dakota Brown, Chetanaba Johnson, Jaden Lim, and Nalin Pike. I'm Neil Harvey. This is We're a Culture, Not a Costume, Fighting Racism in Schools. Is it okay for a white kid to dress up as Moana for Halloween? That's the question that USA Today newspaper asked as part of an ongoing discussion around cultural appropriation, addressing how caricatures such as blackface or a headdress in war paint are offensive and hurtful. People of color have been having discussions like these for a long time, but college campus campaigns like We're a Culture, Not a Costume have helped push the issue into the mainstream. Each year, it now prompts the media to offer advice for parents and others who plan to dress up. The discussion around cultural appropriation is part of an even deeper conversation that's happening in schools, particularly among Native American youth.
3: Thank you. Machuksus Kuchayama, Kanioyase Dakota Brown, Ken Unutu Unuk Tamileto, Kanilaksun Jaksamu. Hello, everybody. My name is Dakota Brown. I'm Miwok from the Wilton Rancheria up in the Sacramento Valley. You know, it's an honor to be here today.
0: Dakota Franklin Kicking Bear Brown is an award-winning youth activist and founder and president of an organization called NERDS, Native Education Raising Dedicated Students, which works to improve the lives and academic performances of Native students through cultural awareness, education, and substance abuse prevention. He's also a traditional dancer and was appointed by President Obama to the National Advisory Council on Indian Education.
3: You know, my experience with racism in school goes back a while. We had a historical figures project where you're supposed to write a research paper on a historical figure, someone who you really admire, and then you come to school dressed up as that person, give an oral presentation. You know, a lot of students chose people, and I noticed that there was no Indigenous representation. So I decided to choose Red Cloud, and I wrote my research report on Red Cloud. I went to school dressed in my Native regalia, and doing that, I did feel a little exposed, a little vulnerable, you know, kind of like a turtle on its back. But I did it anyways, you know, I wanted to represent my culture. And at recess, before I had a chance to actually give my oral presentation, there was a

0: it up. I gave my presentation, pulled through the day, and my mom picked me up at the end of the day. And as soon as I got in the car, I just like let loose, like bawling, like telling her what had happened. And before we could even leave the parking lot, she like pulled over and like we marched right into the principal's office. And the principal asked me, he was like, what do you think we should do? What do you want these students to have as their punishment? Instead of having them suspended or anything or really punishing them, I wanted a formal written apology, and I wanted them to have to write a research report on the mistreatment of Native people throughout history. And they did, and I still have those reports. They're really great reminders. Yeah, and so one of the best tactics I think to use in fighting racism is educating, giving facts, letting people know what, the truth is, educating them.
1: Yad e she e titani ba Johnson yinishye na kaida na enishle lagana bashishin bi patwatni dashache kiyose o makum kawe dashanele. Hi, my name is Chitani Ba Johnson. I'm 21 years old. I'm Navajo and Kumkawi Maidu. It's an honor to be here. It's a blessing to meet you guys.
2: Chitanaba Johnson is an engaged young indigenous rights advocate who faced cognitive dissonance as a student in the California public school system.
1: It was Columbus Day, and everybody was dressing up as either a pilgrim or an Indian person. And one of my classmates, he's like, I thought all the Indians were dead. Okay, and then you fast forward to my third grade experience. I was sitting next to two Bilagana boys who thought it would be a good idea to draw pictures of airplanes shooting guns down at Indian people on horseback, and showed me those pictures, and they were like, this is what happened to you. And it was funny to them. And fourth grade, California Indian students and non-Indian students are forced to do a California mission project, in which you are supposed to go find a California mission, you do a history project on it, and you talk about why it was good for California, why it was good for Native people, why it was good for non-Native people. And there is absolutely no mention of the genocide, the slavery, the violence, and the hatred and the racism that took place, that was the purpose of those places. None of that is ever mentioned. You could do a project studying the mission project that fourth graders in California are assigned. Just look at that as a whole. Who decided that that was a good idea? Why was the genocide overlooked in all of that? And how did it make it through so many levels of educated people? And how did the indigenous students get looked over?
2: Miseducation about the historical role of the mission system has been difficult to overcome in California schools. Native students often remain silent in the face of history projects assigned to them by teachers who are themselves uneducated about the topic or clouded by their own prejudices. In 2015, Chitanaba Johnson sparked a national debate over how Native American history is taught in schools. She challenged her Sacramento State University history professor when he told her class that the word genocide was too strong a term to describe what happened to American Indians. When she protested, he threatened to have her expelled from the class. The school investigated the situation, but the professor was not reprimanded.
1: So the situation that went viral, I was in a history class at Sac State. It's the second day of class. The professor is talking, he's basically going over the outline in the syllabus. Like, he's like, we're going to talk about slavery, we're going to talk about women's issues, and he says we're going to touch on indigenous topics as well. So I'm sitting there thinking, this is going to be a great class. I'm really excited. This guy is inclusive. And on the second day of class, he's like talking about indigenous people, and he goes, the genocide, I'm not going to use that word, because genocide isn't what happened to Native people. It was an accident. Diseases were not intentional. I'm a very passionate person. So I understood that right there in that moment, it probably wasn't the best idea for me to open my mouth because I had no evidence. And from my point of view, I didn't have any other Indigenous people in the classroom. So what I did was I went home, I jumped on Twitter. I have a lot of Native people follow me on Twitter and we interact. And I asked them, like, you know, hey, I'm going to put together a packet for this

0: guy. I'm going to do some research. I'm going to find some evidence. I'm going to bring it to class, and I'm going to ask him about the comment that he made. I'm going to ask him to back it up. I'm going to ask him what made him think it was okay to make a statement like that at a university level in a college classroom to a like 30, 40 students. And so I had this packet. I highlighted it. I annotated it. I left a couple like documentary recommendations on the back, and I took my packet to class. I asked him, hey, you made this comment the other day that genocide isn't what happened to Native American people. Why do you say that? And he kind of like did a little chuckle to himself. And he's like, we're not going to talk about this. And I said, why not? And from then on, the conversation got a little more heated. You know, being the only Indigenous student in a classroom a lot of time, it's very uncomfortable when you bring things up to your teachers. When you choose to challenge people who are uneducated, people who are ignorant accidentally and ignorant willfully, you have to be careful. And that's something that this fight really taught me, because when we're talking about dealing with racism in an institution, it's really overwhelming. To us, we get it. We've been dealing with this since we were in kindergarten. We have had our elders talking to us, telling us the stories about what happened. We know where we come from, and it's here. So how do we get that out? How do you get people to care?
1: Dagote, she nalin paikonza, she San Carlos Gonliu, she chaka Apache na. So my name is Nalin Pike. I am enrolled in the San Carlos Apache tribe, but I'm Chiricahua Apache.
2: Nalin Pike is an internationally renowned indigenous rights and environmental leader from San Carlos, Arizona, passionate about her culture, identity, and tribal sovereignty. She co-leads the Apache Stronghold Group with her grandfather and mother, fighting to stop a mining project that would desecrate Oak Flat, an Apache sacred site.
1: I come from southeastern Arizona. I went to high school in a little mining town 30 minutes away from the San Carlos Reservation. What I think about racism in school is that it's a generational fight that we fight against, because my grandfather, Wenzel Nosey, in the 70s, had the whole entire school and all the Native students walked out because they were being discriminated against and called names and forced to have their hair cut. And then there goes my mother when she's in grade school, and she gets hit by the nun because she didn't stand up for the flag. And then there's me. I almost got kicked out for not standing up for the flag. And it was a substitute teacher who had no education to what the flag could mean to other people. And so every morning, you had to do the Pledge of Allegiance, right? I never did the Pledge of Allegiance. I always sat down and always put my head down. And it wasn't to disrespect, you know, those who had fought for this country, right? But I did a prayer. I would pray because of all my ancestors, of all those past generations that had died for that flag. My mother and my grandfather had taught me that each stripe, yes, represent those 13 colonies, but those 13 colonies wiped out most of those people in that region. And then there's the stars, right? In order to get those stars on that flag, they had to rape our women, murder our warriors, imprison us in reservations. So why would I acknowledge or stand up to that flag? That's how I looked at it. And so it was in my geometry class sophomore year, and we ended up arguing that entire hour about my perspective and my point of view and his uneducated self. And so, of course, you educate the person. It was kind of funny because after the argument ended, a group of Native students from St. Carlos ended up standing and applauding, and they were like, future chairwoman, and we're laughing, and you know, that support was what really helped me and got me through it. It started up this big wave within the school. A lot of the kids didn't stand up for the flag because they understood that we all have a different perspective. We all have a different story, and there's always one story that is heard, and that is the winner's side. But we're not a conquered people, I'll tell you that, because this war is still going on. These battles are still happening. I mean, that's what we're doing today, you know, fighting for sacred land, fighting for identity, and that's what we're doing here now, here at this panel.
2: When we return, we'll hear about creative ways young people are working to replace offensive sports teams' mascots and some advice to other youth who face racism in their schools. I'm Neil Harvey. 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

0: 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That's bioneers.org.
1: There's a lot of issues that are happening with our Indigenous people. There's a lot that we're fighting for. Just real quick, some statistics about Native youth. Native youth across the country have the highest dropout rate, lowest graduation rate, highest suicide rate. There's a lot of statistics that go with being Native youth that are just devastating. Mascots fit in with all those other issues.
0: That's Dakota Brown. He says that a lot of the work he's done to fight racism in the educational system has centered around getting rid of mascots that depict Native Americans in offensive or stereotypical ways. There are mascots and team names based on offensive stereotypes in nearly every major league in the United States, not to mention countless K-12 schools, which receive much less attention.
1: I grew up in a really small town. One of our biggest rivals was the Calaveras Redskins. You know, I played high school football, and it was tough being out there on the field. You see people from that school wearing headdresses, fake face paint, but then at the same time, you have people from your own school who may be yelling and chanting, "Kill the Redskins, scalp them," almost like there's no way to escape it when you're in that kind of situation. You know, the thing about mascots is they affect Native students from all over, not just the Native students who attend that school, but Native students who may have to go up against that school in sports or something. They give the right to non-Native people to mock our culture. When our students are exposed to mascots in a place where they're supposed to feel safe, when they're exposed to images that dehumanize their culture, that tell them you don't exist, all you are is an image on the side of our gymnasium, that gives students a lower self-worth. It makes them feel out of place in a location in our academic settings where we're supposed to be doing our best. We're supposed to be getting our education and feel accepted. And yet that's not the case for our Native students. And so the mascot issue is more than just removing images. It's creating a better place for our students and creating a place where they feel worthy, where they're on the same level as other non-Native students.
0: Dakota Brown worked with California Assemblymember Luis Alejo to pass AB 30, known as the California Racial Mascots Act. It eliminated the word Redskins from use in the state's public schools as a team mascot or team name. Brown also became the first Native American to act as the Leland Stanford Junior University Marching Band Tree mascot. Battles like these have been going on for decades and continue throughout the country, with some successes. Dakota Brown is pleased with the successes he and other students have had and says support from family and community has made all the difference.
1: When I first got into the mascot fight, you know, I was really big into it, and my dad at first didn't see a problem. I explained it to him, and within a year, he was marching at NFL games and holding signs up and right there by my side. And so, you know, it's all about that family support system. But as like a larger community, it's been a lot easier now that I'm in college. Being at Stanford University, there's a fair amount of Indigenous issues on campus that we're fighting for. One of the biggest ones being the renaming of campus buildings. There's a lot of symbolization of the mission system. Stanford was modeled after California missions. There's buildings named after Junipero Serra, idolizing these people who were responsible for the genocide here in California. One of the issues that we've been dealing with at the university is all of our Indigenous students fighting that and trying to rename some of these buildings and streets and having that support system of other Indigenous students on campus. Even though not all of us come from California, we understand that this is an issue that needs to be dealt with, and understanding that there's different issues for every Indigenous nation, and us in California, maybe it's fighting that mission system and that idolization.
0: In 2017, California Governor Jerry Brown signed Assembly Bill 738. The landmark legislation requires the development of a model Native American studies curriculum in consultation with certain Native American tribes, and encourages school districts and charter schools with grades 9 to 12 to offer a course based on the curriculum. At the Bioneers Indigenous Forum panel, Jaden Lim shared that she regularly corrects her teachers on California history. She's Northern California Pomo and a tribal youth ambassador with the California Indian Museum and Cultural Center. She was invited to speak alongside First Lady Michelle Obama at a White House ceremony honoring the program.
2: There's a new California genocide book that came out, An American Genocide, and it was really well researched, and I have lent it to many of my teachers. I think that students should annotate a history textbook and realize that it's all wrong. There's so many statements that are wrong. The Indians wandered to the mission. The Indians had no place to go, so they went to the mission. I mean, I spend hours. I get history textbooks from my AP US history class, and I spend hours annotating it, photocopying it to my teacher, like telling them, you know, this is wrong. You got to give me some other stuff to read because I can't read this anymore. If you look it up online, you can see what the 8 stages of genocide are. And the very last stage is denial, the denial that genocide ever happened. That's what California is living. That's what the United States is living. The White House didn't want me to talk about the genocide that happened in Ukiah about my great-great-great-grandmother because they thought it was depressing. They didn't want me to tell my story about how my family came to survive all of this hell because they thought it was depressing. You don't get the right to say what I can't say. Because I got the mic, and I'm going to say what I wanted to say. So I went to the White House, and I did my original speech after they denied it 3 times. But I think, as Nalin said, it's important to recognize and tell other people and make sure that they recognize that genocide is still happening. We're in that last stage of denial, and that needs to come to an end.
0: Identifying the problem is a fundamentally important step on the road towards a solution. Standing up and speaking truth to power takes courage and wisdom, traits that these young leaders have in quantities well beyond their years. What will it take to change the system from the ground up? Again, Jaden Lim.
2: I think that a good way to approach it is call them out, first of all. Tell them, why do you think that's okay? Why are you contributing to the last stage of genocide, which is denial? I've had people come up to me, or especially in my mom's classes that she's taught as UC Berkeley and Sac State, people come up to her and cry because they just heard all of this mass amount of information about history, and they cry because they don't know why they didn't never learned it in the first place. Why are we teaching fourth graders of fantasized versions and not teaching high schoolers what actually happened? Why do we have to sugarcoat things? Why do we have to sugarcoat things and make them believe something that's not real for a decade until they come into college and they get blasted with information and cry to their professors? Call them out. Research your information. Give them examples. Have materials ready. I have materials on my computer ready, in my car ready. I have pamphlets ready to hand out to any person that is gonna say something negative or something offensive to me, because it happens daily. It happens all the time. You should never be scared about facing that one person or a teacher even. I face so many teachers, so. So don't worry so much about facing that one person, because there's plenty of people that are on the same page with you and that are gonna back you up.
3: The number one thing my mom has drilled in my head is you really have to pick your battles.
0: Chetanaba Johnson.
3: And in picking your battles, you really got to pace yourself, because this is a marathon. It's not a sprint. You got to understand that once you start jumping in this fight, you're going to have to carry more. arm yourself first and foremost with historical facts. Facts are going to be your best friend, because you can have all this passion, you can have this emotion, you can have this sadness and this anger, but if you have no way to communicate it in facts, there's a lot of people out there who are not going to listen to you. You are definitely not alone. Things can get really heavy really fast. As an Indigenous kid, like, you carry so much weight, and that can be really heartbreaking. And you got to know when to give yourself breaks. You got to know how to take care of yourself. You got to know what you're doing is for the right reason. And please don't give up.
4: I just think it's important that we be able to acknowledge and hear these stories and be able to do something about it.
0: Nolan Pike.
4: And to be able to support one another no matter what. Because that's what we have survived through all this genocide, you know, is that support between one another, that love that we've always had to come together, because we are a powerful and resilient people. And so this racism doesn't even amount to how much pride and how much goodness and how much strength and how much resiliency we have in our history, in our songs, in our prayers, in our traditions, and where we come from, the land. Because as Indigenous people, we acknowledge that. And that's what we as youth need to understand. I think you have to let your voice be heard no matter what, because your voice does matter. And I think as youth specifically, we think our voice doesn't matter when, look, we're sitting on a panel, you know. We've had many youth within different regions that have been the headstone and the backbone to these movements and to these communities fighting these issues specifically. And I think now you see this generation here, we're making a difference. We're making that stand, and we're creating a change.
0: Nolan Pike, Chitanaba Johnson, Jaden Lim, and Dakota Brown, brave young Indigenous people leading a cultural transformation that's centuries overdue. 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Production assistants, Claire Reynolds and Alexis Bunton. I invite you to join the Bioneers in inspiring a shift to live on Earth in ways that honor the web of life, each other, and future generations. 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